0: which created prime conditions for the spread of these fires.
1: Loon and many of the First Nations leaders in Northern Ontario are demanding a public inquiry into the Ford government's response to the wildfires. Ukrainian President Volodymyr Zelensky says Russia used a North Korean missile in an attack on a Ukrainian village that killed six people. Zelensky says there will be more testing done, but the strike is another proof of the alliance between Moscow and Pyongyang. Altogether, Russian missiles and drones killed 13 people across Ukraine overnight. About one in three Canadian workers are using AI. A new report by Statistics Canada found use of the technology in workplaces is growing. Stephanie Cram has more on the findings.
2: In Canada, there's a lot of talk about productivity issues.
3: That's Francis Sims with Humber Polytechnic in Toronto. He says Canada is lagging behind when it comes to being competitive on the global stage.
2: One thought is that leveraging AI in the workplace can help those businesses actually become more competitive.
3: New data from Statistics Canada shows some industries are more readily embracing the technology, including real estate and design.
4: We are still, as humans, developing the floor plans, and then we're using AI to make that look pretty.
3: Alicia Cantafio with Ellergott Design in Calgary says AI is helping her team's productivity.
4: Instead of somebody taking 3 to 5 hours to make a render, we're putting it into an AI and it's doing all of that in a minute and a half.
3: The report highlights that the group falling behind in the adoption of AI are those over 55 years old. Stephanie Cram, CBC News, Edmonton.
1: And that is The World This Hour. For CBC News, I'm Gina Louise Phillips. Have a great night.
5: Gina, thank you. Good afternoon. I'm Jason D'Souza. This is All Points West. And coming up in this hour of the program, we're going to get a sneak peek of Victoria's newest space for collaboration, inclusion, and art, the Black and Here Community Centre. And one of BC's longtime lumber giants, Interfor, is moving its corporate functions to the United States. We are going to hear from an expert for more. Those stories and much more coming your way this hour of the program. First, though, Rohit Joseph is back with us now for a full look at your weather and traffic.
6: Yeah, weather-wise, we're looking at, a bit of a dynamic situation for some parts of the island. Some areas like the north tonight might see showers or drizzle. It's getting cloudier for most areas and lows between 13 and 17 degrees. And then tomorrow, we'll see highs between 16 and 24. But again, most of the island will actually be quite cloudy, with the north seeing some potential rain. The west coast could also see some rain tomorrow. And then the rest of the island looking, yeah, for the most part, cloudy or overcast, except for Greater Victoria or the Southern Gulf Islands. Those areas will still see sunshine on Friday. And then Saturday, it seems to be rainy everywhere. Sunday, Monday, going back to sunshine. So a bit of a back and forth situation with the weather throughout the long weekend.
5: It has been a tricky afternoon at the ferries for the major sailings. Busy and delays. That's how I would describe the situation. I'll take you through the numbers right now. We'll start with Swartz Bay to Tsawwassen, where the 5 o'clock and 6 o'clock sailings are at capacity. I mentioned the 5 o'clock because I don't believe it has departed just yet. There have been a series of delays throughout the afternoon for the Swartz Bay to Tsawwassen sailing. For example, the 4 o'clock sailing didn't depart till closer to 4:40, and I believe the 5 o'clock is experiencing similar delays right now. There is 8% of the deck space available for the 7 o'clock sailing. Meanwhile, in Nanaimo, Departure Bay to Horseshoe Bay, you are looking at a 2 sailing wait with the 6:20 and 8:30 sailings at capacity. 19% of the deck space remains for the final sailing at 10:40. And for Duke Point to Tsawwassen, also a 2 sailing wait in place. The 5:45 and 8:15 sailings are full. 8% of the deck space remains for the 10:45. 7 minutes past 5 o'clock. Well, Victoria is set to open BC's first Black Arts and Culture Community Center. The Black and Here Community Center officially opens its doors on Saturday. The center is a collaboration between the BC Black History Awareness Society and REP here in Canada as nonprofits. And for many in Victoria's Black community, it has been a long road to see this day come. The center is located at the iconic corner of Johnson and Douglas in downtown Victoria. And I had the chance to swing by earlier this week for a sneak peek of the space.
7: So this mural came as the space was finished being renovated. And so this was kind of like the first big thing that was added to the space. And I think it really speaks to the community. I think it really speaks to what we're trying to do here, how we're trying to weave our different communities together, how we're trying to make this a vibrant space that, you know, reduces isolation, reduces racism. And I think that can really be seen in, you know, the connective colors, the waves, the people in the space, in the mural.
8: Jamila Duhaibi, BC Black History Awareness Society Executive Director.
9: Jamila, where are we right now? Where are we standing? What are we looking at?
8: So we're at the Black in Here Community Center, and I can give kind of like a visual walk around from left to right as you enter the space. You come in through the doors, there'll be a reception desk on the left. Then there's a bank of workstations for youth to come after school or people to work. We have just a tiny little sort of kitchenette. And then there's really, it's just a huge open space. We want it to be very flexible and everything to move around for workshops and exhibits and dance classes and almost everything. Like the possibilities are endless. And then as you come over to the left side, there's this huge, beautiful mural that the community made together over several months. And it has trees, it has water, it has shapes, it has people. It's spectacular. You have to come see it in person.
9: What was it like seeing the process of transformation of this space for you? What was that experience like?
8: Oh, this space, yes. So it was over a year. This used to be the old 7-Eleven, and it had a giant fridges in the back. It only had one washroom. The space was less open and clean, and it didn't have the stage, which is something that we added. It's just kind of transformed into this beautiful open space that I think the community will really enjoy being in into the future.
10: My name is Barbara Hudlin. I am an elder of the first Black family that came to Victoria in 1858.
9: What goes through your mind when you stand in this space, Barbara?
10: Emotions, for sure. This is 30 years in the making. It's been a long time. And so, yeah, that's what goes through my mind. We do have some stuff here from my family. We have the pew from the Shady Creek Church. And so it's very emotional for me. But I think that this is something that we need here. And it's a community center. It's not just for Blacks, it's for the whole community. So I think that is a blessing and something that we needed to do, and that BC Black History Society needs to be part of that along with the here.
11: Fiona Bramble, I'm the CEO of REP here in Canada, and we are the here in the Black and Here Community Center.
9: It's almost open. But I wonder if you can maybe even take us into the future for a moment and what you imagine the space to be and to feel like.
11: You know, we really, a big part of why we want to be on this corner is to help animate the space downtown, and that includes outside and inside the space. We're looking forward to having wonderful displays and exhibits in the windows, exhibits here within the center. As Jamila mentioned, it's a very versatile space, so we hope to have run our own programming here, performances, as we said, youth drop-in programs, elder teas. There's just so much potential, and really, it's the only limit is our imagination, and we're really excited about all the community input we've had around how the community would like to use the space, and we get to be responsive, and that's the exciting part.
9: You're not open yet at the time of us speaking, and yet I've just been here a few minutes. People are already trying to come in, learn more about the space. I mean, what does that tell you, I suppose, about the community's enthusiasm for the space?
8: The community is definitely enthusiastic. As Barb was saying, this has been a long time coming. Both of the communities that we serve, and just
7: kind of society in general needs a space like this, needs such a visible space like this. We've already had engagement sessions with community members, so we've already had input on what people want to see, and that will continue.
9: What is your imagining of what this space can and should be?
7: I mean, I just see it flourishing into a place where there's workshops and events and things all day, every day. And really, it's a space that the community helps us plan and helps us bring together, because that's how this was created. This wasn't just, you know, our two boards and our staff. It was really the community that brought this together and made this happen.
9: Yeah. Why August 1st as the opening?
7: So August 1st is Emancipation Day since August 1st, 1834. So August 1st didn't actually bring full emancipation into Canada. That took place in 1838. Before that, anyone under or over six still had to work for free to compensate the enslavers. But so this is something we're still working towards, equity and equality, which is again why this space is so important, both to people who have lived here their whole lives and to newcomers that are coming into this space and just making Victoria, making BC, making Canada, you know, a better place to live for everyone. And Emancipation Day really kind of mirrors that. And, you know, a lot of people know about Juneteenth in the States, but not a lot of people know about Emancipation Day in Canada and how important the date is here, and how it's just a, you know, a day of like continued recognition and awareness for visibility, for equality, and for working against racism.
9: Barb, you are from one of the first Black families in Victoria. Yes. You talked a little bit about that history. I wonder what you think those community members, those family members, those friends that you knew from back in the day who are no longer with us, how they would feel knowing a space like this now exists in 2026.
10: They would be excited. They would love it. And so that I'm sure they would be blessed for that. There's no doubt about that.
9: Last thing I was going to say, Fiona, you mentioned this used to be a 7-Eleven.
10: Yes. It did.
9: Is there going to be an ode to the 7-Eleven in this place?
12: We've been planning on honoring our 7-Eleven roots with our version of a slushy machine. Absolutely. And there have been many requests from the public as they wander by, wondering if we're still going to serve them in that wonderful way.
5: That was my conversation with Jamila Duhaibi and Barbara Hudlin, both with the BC Black History Awareness Society. I also spoke with Fiona Bramble there, the CEO of REP here in Canada. The two nonprofits have collaborated to open the Black and Here Community Center in downtown Victoria. It officially opens its doors on Saturday, August the 1st, with a sold-out event, and there are already a number of workshops also taking place next week in that space at 1327 Douglas Street. For a full list and to learn more about it, you can head to their website, blackandhearcenter.ca. Robert Zimmerman is standing by with a preview of your upcoming newscast.
13: BC Hydro says hundreds of power poles have been destroyed by wildfires burning in the interior. The federal and provincial governments have committed $150 million for more than 50 infrastructure projects across BC. And WestJet customers here in BC and across the country are nervously watching a labor dispute that could lead to canceled flights starting tomorrow. More BC news coming up at the bottom of the hour.
5: Thank you, Robert. Well, the Hornby Island Music Festival gets underway today. Over the next 10 days, it will have musical performances ranging from folk to rock to jazz to classical. And one of the artists in the lineup is Adonis Puentes. The Juno-nominated singer-songwriter likes to reflect his Cuban roots through his music. Have a listen to this song.

0: Adonis Puentes with Bendecido Por Dios. You can find him and his 8-piece band at the Hornby Island Music Festival. It kicks off today. Adonis takes the stage on Monday, August the 3rd. 20 minutes now past 5 o'clock. While one of BC's biggest and oldest forestry companies is set to move its main office to the United States, an internal memo from Interfor's CEO says they are looking to make the move to an office in Georgia. This comes amid high production costs and ongoing trade disputes. Joining us now to discuss the impact of this development and the future of BC's forest industry is Russ Taylor. He is the president of Russ Taylor Global. It's a wood business and marketing consulting firm. Russ, good afternoon. Thank you for joining us.
1: Yes, hello, Jason. My pleasure.
0: First off, what was your initial reaction when you heard about this?
1: Yeah, well, I mean, it's you always take it as a bit of a shock because you go, oh, where did that come from? Then you sort of think about it. And it was, to me, it's something that was maybe inevitable over time. I mean, they're suggesting that, you know, the core office, the core executives will stay, I understand, for some time. But they're saying this is a move to go where our operations are located. So when you look at where Interfor is operating, I mean, they have 24 sawmills. 11 of those mills are located in the U.S. South, where they're moving to. They also have another 7 mills in Ontario and Atlantic Canada. So kind of these, you know, they have like 3/4 of their sawmills are sort of in the Eastern time zone. So that's a lot more efficient than having, you know, your bulk of your headquarters where there's no real business there, and you're dealing with time zones. So I think that's part of it. Just looking ahead and saying, look, the growth opportunities are zero in BC, and I mean zero. So for sawmilling, because there's not enough logs available. So there's ample logs, and there's going to be even more logs available in the U.S. South, and they're the cheapest logs in North America. And it's the biggest market in North America in the U.S. South. So it's a perfect place to operate. That's what Interfor has learned. I think that's kind of why they're starting to move, shift things to the U.S. South.
0: So you say that's probably the main factor there. Are there other factors, do you think, that came to play?
1: I can't think of anything. I mean, I haven't talked to them, of course, but I mean, I think it's more of a common sense thing more than anything else. And looking ahead to where they want to be maybe in 5 or 10 years is to have a much more full scale office, maybe elsewhere and not so much in BC, but it's hard to say. It's up to the management to decide what their strategy is going to be.
0: Well, you actually worked for Interfor, I believe, in the 80s.
1: That's right.
0: Knowing the company's BC roots, I mean, what do you make, I guess, of a company like this, the history behind being in BC and the precedent of moving?
1: Well, when I worked for them I worked for them for like 7 years in the 80s, and we had, back then, Interfor had 7 sawmills on the coast, 1 in the interior, and, you know, 40 years later, they have 0 mills on the coast, and they still have the original mill from Adams Lake, and they have 2 more mills in BC, but that's it. So in business, you have to keep moving. You have shareholders and workers and employees to deal with, so you got to figure out where you're going to grow your business. So, and they made this move a long time ago. I mean, I remember they started buying mills in the U.S. West, West Coast, Oregon, Washington. I think it was in the early 2000s. And that was about the same time West Fraser made its first foray into the U.S. South. And then everyone sort of followed since. So, I mean, these days, Interfor, West Fraser, Canfor, they all have many more mills in the U.S. than they do in Canada. So it's just where the growth opportunities are is where you've got to take your business, and they have.
0: Well, of course, U.S. softwood lumber tariffs on Canada imports are some of the highest we've seen. Yesterday, B.C. Forest Minister Ravi Parmar spoke to CBC about the latest tariff threats that are set to come in place, 50% this time, I believe, on August 19th. I just want you to have a listen of what the minister had to say.
2: The uncertainty that the president is creating by threatening 50% tariffs that are going to be in effect in a couple of weeks has led to many CEOs of small value-added forestry companies, veneer operators, plywood operators, people who create literally thousands of jobs in every corner of British Columbia, calling me and saying they are no longer harvesting. They've got approved permits, but they have made the decision to keep the capital to themselves in order to be able to protect their business. And so we are already seeing layoffs happen in British Columbia. And I think the same can be said in the forest sector all across Canada.
0: So, Russ, do you think Interfor's decision is ultimately a reaction to these tariffs?
1: Not these specific tariffs, because these 50% tariffs that were announced, they don't apply to lumber, and Interfor is a pure play lumber operator. So they're dealing with the duties and tariffs already in place at 45% that will move down to 35% possibly in August, but probably in October. So, but what Minister Parmer is talking about is the smaller, like especially veneer operators, smaller, undercapitalized mills, they can't afford to try and push this big price increase through to a market that's not ready to accept it. So they're saying for our survival, unfortunately, we're going to have to curtail until we get better information on if these tariffs are real or not. And we don't know if they're real or not. We know that this is always a starting point with President Trump. And then from there, where does it go? And maybe he'll chicken out again, and we'll have to wait and see.
0: I wonder, Russ, how would you rate the BC government's efforts ultimately, though, to keep forestry jobs in British Columbia?
1: Well, the timber supply, we always talk about fiber being tight, and the timber supply has been the big problem, starting with the mountain pine beetle epidemic that started in the late 1990s and went right. It's still, you know, it's almost gone now, but that's wiped out 20% of the timber supply. And then we've had more recently forest fire seasons taking out more fiber. And then I think the government, though, going back 5 or 6 years ago, started introducing a lot of new forest policies, not understanding the impact on the industry, not understanding how long these policies might take to implement. And so right now, there's so many forest policies conflicting with each other that are starting to get untangled now, but it's caused a lot of restrictions in the fibers in the timber harvest as a result. So, I mean, it's the government's saying that we should be able to harvest 45 million cubic meters, and that's the goal, but right now we're harvesting 30. So we just can't get to the 45 with the way it's all set up right now. So I think the government's trying to untangle this, the permitting system that was talked about, that's now becoming much more readily available, getting cutting permits available. But if they're located in some of these areas under review, under these forest landscape plans that are going on across the province, that's going to restrict your access to that timber until these landscape plans, which take years in some cases to finish with all the stakeholders, that limits what you can do. So you're kind of treading water, waiting for all these policies and reviews to happen so that companies can start to increase their log supply and try and run at full capacity and reduce their costs and stay afloat for the future.
0: Russ, I so appreciate you making the time for us this afternoon. Thank you for this.
1: Yeah, my pleasure, Jason. Anytime.
0: You take care. That is Russ Taylor, who is president of Russ Taylor Global. That's a wood business and marketing consulting firm.

0: This is All Points West on CBC Radio 1. I'm Jason D'Souza, joined alongside by Rohit Joseph. Rojo, what's coming up in the next half hour?
1: Well, you know, if you're looking for long weekend plans and you might want to, you know, channel some energy from all that World Cup fever into some other sporting event, well, I think a 3-on-3 basketball tournament at the parking lot of a bar in downtown might just be your fix. I don't know. I'm just guessing. But that's something I went to find out a bit about at Boomtown in downtown Victoria. Mm-hmm. A 3-on-3 tournament taking place in not much space.
0: Okay. Looking forward to hearing more about that story, and still much more coming your way here on All Points West. Stay with us. Your BC Newscast with Robert Zimmerman is next.

0: This is CBC News from Vancouver. I'm Robert Zimmerman at the top of the news. Flights could be canceled as soon as tomorrow after the union representing more than 4,000 WestJet cabin crew issued strike notice. In response, the company has issued a lockout notice. Troy Charles has more.
1: WestJet and the flight attendants union say they are actively negotiating, but if no deal is reached, flights could be grounded starting tomorrow. WestJet says guests traveling between today and Tuesday can make a one-time change or cancellation to their ticket at no additional cost. Here are some WestJet passengers.
2: It's nice to know that you're going somewhere and then getting back safely and comfortably and easily, but in this case, WestJet hasn't made it possible for us, but we're crossing our fingers that I get home at some point on Monday.
3: It's not going to impact our travel because we're returning on a different airline. We're worried about the flight attendants. We want them to be fairly compensated.
1: The union says key issues include unpaid work for ground duties, while WestJet has said all duties are compensated through a credit hour system. Julia Smith with the University of Manitoba's Labor Studies program.
4: Flight attendants are saying this system doesn't work anymore. And that's not surprising because airline travel has changed drastically in the years since that credit system was first devised.
1: WestJet has been negotiating with its flight attendants since late last year. Troy Charles, CBC News, Vancouver.
0: A new wildfire in the interior has led to evacuation alerts for dozens of properties near Logan Lake. Shelley Joyce has the details.
5: Fire activity has really picked up in the last couple of hours. The winds here in Logan Lake are notorious. They're unpredictable, and when they come on, they're fierce. The Guichon Creek Fire broke out here yesterday afternoon. Robin Smith, the mayor of Logan Lake, called 911 when she saw this small fire break out.
6: You couldn't miss it. There was a massive fire not far out my back yard. And within 40 minutes, we had activated our EOC.
5: She said within just a matter of hours, it became 80 hectares. So it grew very quickly. She said BC Wildfire Service attacked this fire very aggressively. Earlier today, I was at the local municipal fire hall where crews are being brought in and out to attend this fire, to work together with the BC Wildfire Service and put out those spot fires really close to town. They feel that is the key to making sure that this fire doesn't impact the lives of the people in this community. Shelley Joyce, CBC News, Logan Lake.
0: The RCMP say they have a confirmed sighting of a woman who went missing from the Shambhala Music Festival. They say she was seen at 8:30 last night south of Salmo in the West Kootenay. The Mounties say anyone who may have new information should contact police immediately. Vancouver police say they're looking for suspects in a brutal assault on a 75-year-old man in the downtown east side that was captured on video. Police say the assault happened Tuesday near East Hastings in Jackson. They say the man lives in the neighborhood and was out for a walk when he was attacked and robbed, and the suspects are still on the loose. The video shows the man confronting the suspects, with one grabbing onto him and slamming him into a wall, causing the victim to collapse to the ground. The RCMP say a man is dead after rolling his ATV down a steep embankment outside Peachland. Police say the 72-year-old was with another rider on a separate ATV on the trail near the former Gladstone Mine. The victim's name has not been released. Vancouver General Hospital is hoping to speed up cancer diagnosis with the help of new technology. Jonna Bailon has more.
7: We can remove a lot of the non-complex tasks to the instrument and actually allow our technologists to focus on a lot of more complex testing.
8: Rebecca Chan with VGH's Anatomical Pathology Lab says the new automated selectioner and trimmer can take on more manual tasks like cutting tissue blocks and creating slides. That can help pathologists diagnose disease like cancer faster. Dr. George Youssef with the University Health Network in Toronto.
9: I think that will have a very positive, significant impact on patient care, like turnaround time.
8: BC Cancer says about a quarter of deaths in the province are caused by cancer, and specialists say that number is on the rise. Dr. Michael Nimmo, head of pathology at VGH, calls the machines a game changer.
10: Our ability to take an individual cancer case, all of these are advancing at quite a rapid pace, but we still need the basics of taking a tissue block and generating sections.
8: VGH expects the two machines to take on 50% of those tasks by the end of the year. Jonna Bailon, CBC News, Vancouver.
0: And the BC Conservatives are saying goodbye to a longtime insider who helped shape the party. Amelia John has more.
11: Executive Director Angelo Isidoro has been with the BC Conservatives since 2022. But in a joint press release with leader Carolyn Finley, he's announced he's leaving on mutual terms. Dan Reeve is a political science instructor at Camosun College and says while it's common for new leaders to make staffing changes, Isidoro is highly respected among party members.
12: They think of him as really a founding architect and a really key piece that made the BC Conservatives go from a offshoot 2% party with essentially no real political resonance to the official opposition within a hair's breadth of forming government.
11: Isidoro's departure comes as Delta South MLA Ian Payton has resigned as the caucus's lower mainland lieutenant. Reeve says because it's summer, voters aren't paying much attention to internal party politics, but questions where Finley goes from here.
12: Will this continue? Will this be something that nags at our leadership? And will it distract her and her team from really reaching government?
11: Amelia John, CBC News, Vancouver.
0: And that's the CBC News.
13: Robert, thank you. Welcome back to All Points West. I'm Jason D'Souza, and coming up in our final half hour of the program, big hoops, tiny court. We're going to learn how a Victoria bar in the middle of bustling Harris Green manages to host a thrilling 3-on-3 basketball tourney. That conversation coming up in just a moment with our own Rohit Joseph. But first, Rojo, one last look at the weather and traffic.
1: Yeah, well, you know, hopefully there won't be too much rain getting in the way of that basketball tournament because we're seeing a bit of back and forth with the weather. So tonight, it is getting cloudier for most parts of the island and Sunshine Coast. Lows between 13 and 17 degrees. North Island could see some showers or drizzle. I mean, it has been seeing some light rain showers already today. And then tomorrow, Friday, we're expecting highs between 16 and 24 degrees. Definitely closer to 16 if you're, you know, in very low-lying or coastal areas. 24 degrees is kind of more in the South Vancouver Island side where it should be nice and sunny, but really, the most part, tomorrow is quite cloudy or even overcast for the island. And then Saturday, that's when we're expecting everywhere to get at least some rain. Now, Victoria, you know, we always say it's going to rain, but then does it rain the whole day? Yeah. Does it just rain some of the day? You don't really know. So that's why I am about to talk about a basketball tournament happening on Saturday, which, you know, we'll see if that rain indeed does arrive. But, you know, Victoria, and compared to everywhere else, even on the island, it may not be as consistent. So keep that in mind. Take that rain forecast with a grain of salt. But you know what's looking good is Sunday and Monday. Both of those days across all of our listening areas this long weekend should be quite nice. Sunday and Monday.
13: Rohit, thank you. Also coming up in this half hour of the program, when did the number of languages spoken on the planet peak? That's probably a question you never really thought about. But when you do think about it, it is fascinating. And I bet you the answer to that question might actually surprise you. Scientists have been looking into it. We're going to hear from our science columnist, Tora Couture, in a few minutes' time. First, though, yes, let's talk about this weekend. You know, sports always feels alive in the summertime when you're playing it, but also it helps when you've been watching it as well, collectively, like the World Cup. You got that energy. And now that that's over, where do you want to channel that energy into? We have got some live sport events happening all over the city. It turns out you don't need much space to host a great one. Rojo, tell us a little bit more about this tease you've been telling us about, this basketball tournament that's taking place in a tiny parking lot.
1: Yeah, it really is tiny. So if you've ever been to Boomtown on Yates Street, it's right across from London Drugs. That's the place where we'll see a street ball 3-on-3 half-court style tournament. Now, the parking lot of Boomtown is not very big. It really isn't. You know, if you'd be surprised they could fit even the hoop in there, let alone six players and all the other commotion around that. But I have attended this before when they did it the first time a couple of years back, and it was so amazing. It was so fun. It was lively. I mean, this is the closest thing that basketball fans or just fans of anything, you know, in Victoria who want something similar to, let's say, a New York City street party, mm-hmm. block party. If you want that, this is the closest thing you got, you know. So Boomtown hosting this. I wanted to find out, how are they now on the third edition of this? And what's the formula they've figured out? How do you host that kind of tournament without the luxury of space? So I went down to find out.
14: Hi, my name is Christian Barnard. I am one of the owners at Boomtown and the chief vision officer here.
15: We are in a very unique area for a basketball tournament. Can you describe what we're surrounded by?
14: We are an outdoor beer garden mainly, and we took on the space with events in mind. So I designed the space like an amphitheater setting. So the street was the play, and you got to watch everything happening. Now, we have a parking lot in front of that. Doesn't sound very glamorous, but with some serious labor hours, we can transform it into a super amazing event space. So this Saturday, starting at noon, we are going to have our annual 3-on-3 street ball tournament, and that's where we're headed on Saturday.
15: What spawned this idea?
14: We were just sitting at the bar, and we were in our sort of second year. We're like, let's do something sporting. I come from a sporting background. A lot of our customers are players, both professional and amateur.
15: So you spawned this idea over some beers, as sometimes great ideas happen, but then the execution has to happen. The space that we're in, I mean, it's a pretty compact parking lot for Boomtown. These like towering apartments surrounding us. There's a shopping plaza across the street. How do you make use of what seems to be a pretty tiny space into a legit 3-on-3 tournament style space, court space for basketball?
14: Well, we were inspired by a lot of the street ball that happens around the world, in particular in New York. And I'm going to take us back to the bar. So we were around the bar and we were thinking like, okay, well, 3v3 street ball, we wanted to form some kind of partnership. We were drinking some 33 Acres beers and we thought, hey, let's just put a V in between the 3v3. So we reached out to 33 Acres, who have been our partners on this. This is our third year. We took it to Vancouver last year, super successful event in Vancouver. Our winning team that year, the Kingsmen, we took them over to Vancouver and they squared up against the Thirsty Threes that had a huge roster. We narrowly lost, I think it was 2 or 3 points, but the level of play over there and here is always high. They had

0: poop into here?
1: Oh, yeah, good question. Thank you to Patrick from Solos Cranes. Without him, we'd be hooped, pun intended. No, but seriously, between Rifflandia and Solos Crane, we pluck it up from Rifflandia headquarters. Patrick drives it over here, and we drop it in the parking lot. Just brings a huge sense of legitimacy to the tournament. You can dunk on it. You can throw your friends against it. It's all there.
0: You mentioned Terrell helping you recruit the players, but the part of the sales pitch is, hey, play on this very unofficial sized court, you know, with probably less space than you've ever had to work with. How do you sell them on this, that this is a good idea? This will be good for you.
1: That's a good question. And what I do want to say is, you've given me a great opportunity, is to thank the players, the men and women that come out. They bring, they make the day. First year blew my mind away how passionate everyone was, how serious they were about it. It's a janky asphalt court with an amazing hoop and amazing talent. I don't know. You can come back on Saturday and ask the players, but what I will say is they always bring it, and it's all, there's tons of action, and it just animates the space.
0: Mm. And speaking of animating the space, Boomtown being in the heart of Harris Green, a rapidly developing part of Victoria, what is your kind of vision for this space?
1: The vision here was to always have an oasis in what is going to be a very, very densely populated part of Victoria. We've got a 37-story tower across the street coming, hopefully in the next 5 years. Cranes everywhere in the sky. So we wanted to be a little greened garden oasis that people could come out of their condos, bring their dogs, bring their kids, bring their rabbits, whatever they got, and come and hang and mingle. Like, that was always the goal.
0: So what would you tell people who are not even into street ball? Why should they come down and maybe give the Boomtown 3-on-3 special a chance?
1: Well, there's going to be a lot of good-looking men and women sweating in the court. What I will say is, this is not something very typical that happens in Victoria. So if you're looking for a unique experience, some great food, some killer beers, and some amazing action, Saturday from noon till 7, 6 or 7, is Boomtown, 958 Street. Let's go.
0: Love it. Thank you.
1: Thank you, Rohit. Appreciate it.
0: Christian Barnard is a co-owner of Boomtown in downtown Victoria. The Boomtown 3-on-3 streetball tournament takes place this Saturday from 12 to late.

0: all the way from 91 and the NBA Street video game soundtrack that I think our Rohit Joseph might be intimately familiar with. That was Black Sheep with The Choice Is Yours. Hindi, Tagalog, Mandarin, English, French, just a few languages that are spoken widely today. But what about 12,000 years ago? New research in Science magazine estimates the total number of languages that have existed over the history of humanity and the number of languages spoken today. Not the peak. We're going to hear from our science columnist, Tora Couture, now for more. Hi, Tora.
1: Good afternoon.
0: So how many languages were spoken at the peak?
1: It's an incredible number. Like, if you compare it, we'll start with how many languages are spoken today. Mm-hmm. And it's about 7,500. Okay. At the peak, according to this new research from Yale University, it was in the tens of thousands. We're talking 50, 60, 70,000 languages. Yeah. And the peak was about 3,000, 2,000 years ago. Hmm. So the timeline, they actually sort of started looking at the data or

0: simulating the data 12,000 years ago. It's the end of the last ice age. Humans were just migrating across into modern day, like Canada, into North America. Mm-hmm. So hunter-gatherer, you know, kind of communities. The estimate is that there was about 5,000 languages being spoken at the end of the last ice age. You go up to like 50,000. Mm-hmm. And then in the period of only a couple thousand years, we're back down to 7,500. So it was significant growth and then crash.
1: It's so interesting. How can they make, you know, these kind of estimates when so many of these languages were never necessarily written down and certainly aren't spoken today?
0: Right. This isn't what you'd call in science, like empirical data. Mm. So it's not hard data. They're not analyzing scrolls or Rosetta Stones. Mm-hmm. They're doing a computer simulation. And a computer simulation is you give the computer a couple of what ifs assumptions. What if this and what if this? And we'll design some parameters around, for instance, what we know about the spread of language. And after the last ice age, hunter-gatherer society, the only way language can spread is in small communities, subsistence 30, maybe 100, max 800 is the mm-hmm. estimates, mm-hmm. people living in any given community. They're exchanging ideas only face-to-face and only on foot. So that puts a lot of restrictions on how isolated yeah. these communities are. So you start with those kinds of assumptions that isolated communities form their own ethno-linguistic group. So a community has its culture and has its language, and then another community, even if it's only 30 kilometers away, is distinct. So Claire Bowen did these computer simulations and made certain of these what-if assumptions, and these are a couple of them.
2: Particularly when we think about the number of languages at the onset of agriculture, one of our core assumptions is that the number of languages and the number of ethno-linguistic groups are roughly the same. The only other really big assumption for that part of the modeling is that we know the total global population size for the world. And there are a huge range of estimates between something like 2 million and 25 million people for 12,000 years ago. But the majority of the most accurate estimates fall somewhere between 6 to 8 million.
0: Hmm. Okay. So you start with, you know, the number of people in the population is correlated somewhat mm-hmm. with the number of languages spoken. But there's a lot of variables here. So they actually did say, well, okay, fine. What if there were 25 million people? What if there are two? What if they started at 2,000 languages spoken? What if there were 10? And no matter what, they kind of reached this peak about the same time and this crash about the same time and ended up at the same place. And that's what gave them confidence in the simulation. Hmm.
1: So what caused the expansion of languages at the beginning?
0: Well, at the end of the last ice age, okay, so 12,000 years ago, one of the things that was the biggest shift in technology and in invention, really, was the advent of agriculture. So in the Levant, there was the beginnings of deviating from hunter-gatherer chasing game, instead growing your food right next door. And that means you could settle. That means you often had stable food supply in excess. And that excess allows you to sell it, to stay put, to have more babies, and the population grows. But everyone still at the early stages of agriculture, yes, they have more food, but they're still living in small-ish communities. Mm. Okay. So it's pre-roads, pre-transport, communication is local, hyper-local, but the population grows and languages grow with it to a point, according to Claire Bowen.
2: And so what seems to be happening is that agriculture is both the means of creating very language-rich areas, but also there's a tipping point as agriculture becomes more intensive and you get more coordinated state systems and things like that. That has an effect on the reduction of language richness as well, quite a substantive reduction in this case.
0: So if the population grows, but the number of communities grows, not necessarily the number of people in that community, then each community is really this ethno-linguistic group speaking their own language because they're disconnected from even again, 30 kilometers away, that's too far to walk in a day to have a chit chat with someone about the weather.
1: And so then when we talk about a language crash, how did that come about, Tor?
0: Well, interestingly, you can look at agriculture for that too. As much as agriculture grew language diversity to the tens of thousands that we saw 3,000 years ago, starting about, let's say 5,000-6,000 years ago, agriculture shifted away from subsistence farming, where you just had enough to feed your family and a little bit more, to you had enough to feed your family and a lot more because of the technology and knowledge and all that stuff. And now you could feed and sell to a broader community who didn't have to be farmers anymore, or members of the agricultural community, herd shepherds and all that. And so then allowed for specialization of roles in the community. You could have different jobs. You could have more wealth, because wherever there's more food, there's wealth. And where there's wealth, there's power. And what, you know, as soon as there's power, you want more of it. Mm-hmm. So that's what Claire was talking about with this rise of really the nation state, where as agriculture expanded to the point where you had an excess enough to build a Roman Empire, an Aztec Empire, then you start looking elsewhere. You start conquering. And any culture that conquers others is assimilating their language group, is taking over their language groups. Not only that, people move into the cities. They don't have to be farmers anymore. And they move into the cities. And that means increase the spread of disease. And disease, like the plague, you know, kills tens of thousands of people. That might be 10 language groups. All the members of that community, the language dies with them. So it's just like all these different things that they start to look at the data and say, oh, wow, yeah, I mean, the data suggests this, the simulation suggests this, and we can understand it from real world events.
1: Fascinating stuff, Tora. Thank you so much for this.
0: You're welcome.
1: That is our science columnist, Tora Kutcher. And hey, that does it for us here at All Points West, not just today or this week, but for the next little bit, because a programming note to pass along. We're going to have some special provincial programming courtesy of our friends on the coast in Vancouver over your airwaves over the next couple of weeks. So thank you to the team in Vancouver for taking over for a couple of weeks. I will be with you bright and early, though, for a special province-wide BC Day morning show on Monday, August the 3rd. So I look forward to have you join us for that special program. Otherwise, All Points West returns on August 17th. We'll leave you now with Juliana Riolino with Against the Grain.

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1: A BC Supreme Court judge has ruled parts of BC's medical

0: Mental Health Act are unconstitutional. The legislation that allows involuntary care for people with severe mental health conditions, substance use disorders, and brain injuries. The court has given Victoria 6 months to amend the legislation. And the BC Coroner's Service says a man has died after he was pulled from the Okanagan Lake on Wednesday. It's the sixth suspected drowning death there in less than 2 months.
1: In the weather today, sunny skies for Greater Victoria and the Southern Gulf Islands. From the stretch between Duncan and Nanaimo, a mix of sun and clouds. For the Sunshine Coast, West Coast, and East Coast, mostly cloudy today. Some rain near Zabalas and Tassis. Overcast skies, meanwhile, for inland Vancouver Island, and a bit of rain near Gold River. And for the North Island today, cloudy with some rain beginning around noon. Highs ranging across the region between 16 and 23 degrees. And Alex, how does it look out there at the moment?
0: Right now in Victoria, mainly clear skies and 12 degrees, 12 as well in North Cowichan. In Nanaimo, it's 11 degrees, 16 and mostly cloudy in Comox, 14 in Campbell River, 15 in Tofino and Port Alberni, 17 in Powell River and Qualicum Beach. Right now, it is 15 degrees. And at the Port Hardy Airport, it's mostly cloudy and 14 degrees.
1: And on the BC ferries right now, a busy morning ahead of the August long weekend. At Swartz Bay right now, it's just a one sailing wait. The 6 o'clock is full. The 7 o'clock is filling up quickly, though. Both the 7 and 8 o'clock sailings have 11% of the deck space free only. In Nanaimo, it's a one sailing wait at Departure Bay. The 6:15 is full. The 8:40 has only 8% of the deck space free. And the 7:45 from Duke Point Nanaimo has 9% of the deck space free. So if you do not have a ferry reservation today, you're very likely going to be waiting. It's a minute to six, and World Report is coming up next.

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3: This is World Report. Good morning, I'm Sheehan Desjardins. U.S. President Donald Trump says a deal to end the war in Gaza is close. According to the White House, Hamas has agreed to a phased disarmament under the control of a Palestinian administration. But a member of the militant group says there will be no disarmament unless Israel completely withdraws from the Gaza Strip. CBC's Julia Chapman joins me now from London. Julia, what more do we know about this proposed deal?
4: Well, Hamas has never agreed to lay down its weapons before, so if it is signing up to a roadmap towards that, that is significant in itself. But crucially, we don't know yet whether Israel is on board. This was all negotiated in Cairo between Hamas and mediators. A Trump official quoted by U.S. media reportedly said the president would be very disappointed if Israel doesn't back this plan. And in exchange for Hamas disarmament, the agreement looks at a phased withdrawal of Israeli troops. They currently control upwards of 60% of Gaza. There will be huge resistance to that from Israel's powerful far-right faction, and Prime Minister Benjamin Netanyahu has an election looming. But Trump says this deal will give Israel the security it deserves, but he needs to persuade the Israeli government of that. And a Hamas official has also been quoted as calling this a draft deal, so there is still a long way to go.
3: And what can we expect in the days and weeks ahead?
4: Well, there's still a lot we don't know about this. The Board of Peace, which put forward this agreement, says that Hamas equipment would be held by the Palestinian technocrats who will eventually run Gaza. There would also be a staged verification process. But Israel wants Hamas's weapons removed completely from Gaza. And for this plan to work, a clear timeline would have to be agreed, because each side is insisting that the other one acts first. So Israel wants Hamas to disarm before it withdraws. But Hamas wants Israel to withdraw before it disarms. And that really underlines how deep the distrust is here. In the meantime, there are 2 million Palestinians living in squalor in Gaza, waiting for their lives to improve, still coming under attack from time to time. And meanwhile, many Israelis remain concerned about the threat from Hamas.
3: The CBC's Julia Chapman in London. Thank you.
4: You're welcome.
3: Major American oil companies are reporting massive profits fueled by rising global energy prices tied to ongoing military conflict with Iran. ExxonMobil doubled its second quarter earnings to over $14 billion, while Chevron nearly quadrupled its profits to $12 billion. The surging earnings come as shipping disruptions in the Strait of Hormuz drive up fuel costs for consumers worldwide, sparking fresh calls from U.S. lawmakers for a windfall tax on big energy producers. Statistics Canada says the country's real GDP expanded by 0.3% in May. It's the second month in a row the Canadian economy has grown. Resource extraction led the charge, especially mining, quarrying, and oil and gas. Real estate, construction, and manufacturing also fared well. Tens of thousands of Canadian air travelers are hoping their long weekend plans do not stall due to impending job action. Flight attendants with WestJet are preparing to walk off the job on Sunday if they cannot reach a deal with the airline over pay and working conditions. CBC's Angie Seth joins me in studio with the latest. So, Angie, where do negotiations stand right now?
5: So currently both WestJet and the union are at the bargaining table, but according to a representative for the union, the two sides are still far apart on some key issues, like unpaid work for ground duties is a big sticking point. But despite that, WestJet and its flight attendants have signed off on a plan to wind down operations. An internal note obtained by CBC News says this isn't a sign things are escalating or have escalated at the negotiation table, but it is about getting flights and employees home if there is a strike or lockout. Both sides say they are committed to getting to a deal. Talks continue. Deadline to reach that deal is August 2nd at 12:01 a.m.
3: All right. So when can passengers expect to begin feeling this?
5: Well, they're concerned, certainly. And experts are telling us, given the situation, to expect some flights to be canceled as early as today. And that would start with international flights. Now, WestJet says it will let customers know in advance of any flight cancellations or changes. So far, WestJet's travel advisory page does not mention any cancellations yet, so we're keeping a close eye on that. Passengers with flights booked between July 30th and August 4th, they'll be able to make a one-time change or cancel with no fee. And if delays or cancellations occur, passengers will be refunded or get a travel credit depending on the type of flight that they've booked. So in addition to this, Air Canada posted on its website that it'll be working with WestJet to accommodate passengers in the event of a travel disruption. Both Calgary and Vancouver airports have indicated they're working with airport operations, including WestJet, to help minimize any travel disruptions by increasing staff and support for passengers. So best for anyone flying WestJet right now is to keep your eye on your inbox for any updates from WestJet. And of course, Shan, to regularly check your flight status if you're flying with the company as well.
3: Angie, thank you for this.
5: You're welcome.
3: CBC's Angie Seth with me in studio. Ranchers in British Columbia say they're worried about the survival of their cattle industry. The province is restricting agricultural water use amid severe drought conditions across the region. Reduced water access means producers will have to buy extra feed and risk losing existing crops. Brady Strachan has the details.
6: I'm just so proud of this group of heifers.
7: Trudy Schweb shows off a pen of dark brown Angus heifers on her fifth generation ranch near Salmon Arm.
6: When you get to look at pretty cattle like this, life is pretty good.
7: But pervasive drought in the region is threatening local salmon species. And this week, the province ordered producers to stop irrigating their forage crops.
8: This water shutoff is probably going to cost us $100,000 at least in feed.
7: Fish biologist Eleanor McGrath says the order is a last resort to save Chinook salmon from record low water levels.
9: These fish are fairly large in size, so they are especially susceptible to low stream flows.
7: Kevin Boone with the BC Cattlemen's Association says a possible long-term solution is to build up more water storage, like reservoirs.
10: We're asking government to invest in that because it's the future of the province and the food security for everybody in the province.
7: Water Minister Randine Neal points to $100 million in water investments, but agrees emergency shutoffs aren't sustainable.
11: We don't want to go through this again, so we are going to do everything we can to ensure they have enough water.
7: Meanwhile, Schweb worries about the future of her family ranch.
12: It's a lot. You hate to walk away from it. Like, how many times do we have to put up with this?
7: Leaving producers to foot the bill for protecting the river. Brady Strachan, CBC News, Kelowna.
3: A relentless heat wave across southwestern Europe is making a bad situation worse this morning, forcing thousands more people from their homes. CBC's Nala Ayed is on the ground in France. Nala, where are you right now?
13: We are in a small community called Saint-Jean-d'Illac, which is just west of the city of Bordeaux. This is one of the several districts that have been whose residents have been allowed to return in the past day or so. There are still firefighters here shoveling in the ground, literally checking meter by meter to make sure that any remaining fires are dealt with. And what is helping them right now is better weather. It has vastly improved in the last 48 hours. The temperatures are falling, there's higher humidity. And as a result, officials from the Gironde district were saying that they feel the situation is stable, that the fire is contained within a perimeter. So about 144,000 people of the 220 who are evacuated are now allowed to return home gradually and with a vigilant eye, of course, to the weather and what is still an unpredictable situation where fires are concerned.
3: And what can you tell us about the conditions in the most affected areas?
13: Well, yesterday we were in the village of Le Porge, which is arguably one of the most affected in the fire last week. 3,500 people were evacuated from there. We were able to see some of the damage that was sustained. More than 180 homes have been destroyed, and most of the residents have not been able to return because there are still fires active nearby. We even saw some of the smaller ones smoldering right on the outskirts of town. And also the air quality is of a great concern with a lot of CO2 still in the air. So there's still a lot of activity there, volunteers, firefighters, police, trying to contain the situation, bring it under control, and perhaps be able to get some of the residents back, you know, in the foreseeable future. But it will take a little longer before they can return. And those, of course, who have lost their homes, it might even be a little longer.
3: That's CBC's Nala Ayed joining us from Saint-Jean-d'Yac, France. Thank you.
13: You're welcome.
3: And that is the latest national and international news from World Report. I'm Shian Deschaldin.
14: Thank you, Shian. I'm Gregor Craigie in Victoria. This is On the Island. Coming up this hour, we'll talk BC politics. 2 months since Carrie Lynn Findlay won the BC Conservative leadership race. The party has seen many staffing changes. We'll hear more from a political scientist in our next half hour. But first, we are going to talk about the Prime Minister not wanting to withhold Canadian energy from the U.S. as retaliation for tariffs. What options does that leave the federal government with? We'll hear analysis next. Now, Alex, what about the local news headlines?
15: The BC Wildfire Service says warm, dry conditions are expected this long weekend in many parts of the province, and they could increase the chance of new fire starts. And Canada's first biochar facility will soon be on the island. Greater Victoria received $7 million in federal funding to build that facility. Biochar is a carbon-rich material similar to charcoal.
14: In the weather today, sunshine in the forecast for Greater Victoria and the Southern Gulf Islands. Mostly cloudy, meanwhile, for the East Coast, West Coast, Sunshine Coast, and inland Vancouver Island. On the North Island, some rain beginning around noon, and high temperatures across the region between 16 and 23 degrees. And Alex, how does it look out there right now?
15: Right now, partly cloudy and 12 degrees in Victoria, 12 as well in North Couch. In Nanaimo, it is 10 degrees at the moment. 14 and mostly cloudy in Campbell River, 17 and mostly cloudy in Comox, 14 degrees in Tofino, 15 in Port Alberni, 17 in Powell River, and in Port Hardy, it is mostly cloudy and 14 degrees.
14: On the BC ferries, it's a busy Friday morning ahead of the long weekend. There is still space, however, on the 7 o'clock sailing from Swartz Bay to Tsawwassen. Just 10% of the deck space is free. No such luck in Nanaimo. There are one sailing waits at both Departure Bay and Duke Point for vehicle traffic. The next sailing available from Departure Bay is at 8:40. The next available from Duke Point is at 9. This is On the Island on CBC Radio 1. It's 12 minutes after 6 o'clock. Prime Minister Mark Carney says he's not keen on using Canadian energy exports as a bargaining chip with the United States. That's despite some premiers arguing they're ready for Canada to retaliate and that oil, gas, and electricity are our best leverage.
16: We have many exports and commodities. One of the biggest commodities, arguably the best, is trust. People trust us. And so when you're a supplier of a key commodity, key service, you got to think really hard about not supplying. I don't see the value of doing. I mean, I can understand conceptually, but I don't see the value of it.
14: So while the U.S. threatens a new wave of tariffs on Canada, what's left in the government's arsenal if we're not willing to pull the plug on energy? For his perspective, we're joined by Julian Karagesian, former special advisor in the International Trade and Finance Branch at the Department of Finance and currently a visiting lecturer at McGill University's Department of Economics. And we've reached him in Ottawa. Julian, good morning.
17: Good morning, Gregor.
14: Why would Carney take energy off the table so publicly, do you think, knowing it's one of Canada's biggest hammers?
17: I mean, I can think of two to three reasons. I think one's domestic political, the other one's a signal to Washington, and the third one is an understandable economic policy reason. But I'll start with the domestic political one. We all know there's been a history of on and off tensions between the western provinces and Ottawa, whether it was over energy policy in Alberta or the feelings of alienation by people in the west from Ottawa, that there was this center, you know, this centric view and policy of the country. And so I think the prime minister's done a lot in the last, since he came to power over a year ago to mend those relations with the Western provinces. He's from the West. He's actually from Northwest Territories. So he's got a Western state of mind as well in some sense. And so the domestic political messages to Alberta and Albertans, there's secessionist pressures. I don't think there's any risk of separation at this stage, but there are pressures and tensions. And so I think the prime minister is signaling to Albertans that to people, to households, to businesses, that at this point in time, we're not going to retaliate by stopping the flow of energy from Alberta and also Saskatchewan. We're not going to hurt one of their key sources of income and tax revenue right now. The second message to Washington is, at this juncture, we're not going to escalate. We want a deal, and we're doing our best to make a deal. And, there's this great line in the original film, Getaway. Steve McQueen says, you're always better off holding up your end of the bargain, regardless of what the other party does. So we're holding up our end of the bargain. We're not retaliating in a way that's going to hurt Americans. And then the economic reason, the third reason, I think it's just a message for Canadians that despite the fact that we're hurting in large parts of the country, particularly Ontario, auto tariffs, auto parts tariffs, steel, despite the fact that it's understandable that Premier Doug Ford wants to retaliate, I also agree with the Prime Minister. I just don't see the value. We're hurting in big parts of the country, and we're going to hurt ourselves more, and I don't think we'll move the needle in the White House. I don't think it'll bring them to deal. So I think at this stage, we could take it off the table, and we could put it back on at a later stage.
14: In the meantime, what other leverage does Canada have, if not energy exports to the U.S.?
17: Well, we do have leverage, and we're not one of the largest sources of critical minerals in the world. We're in the beginning stages of developing them, but we do have critical minerals. And China, in response to the United States tariffs last year, they got Trump to back down because they said, well, you put 150% tariffs on you, we'll hit back. No critical minerals for you. And so there's that between the U.S. and China. Canada, here, Australia, we have critical minerals. We have them right here in Ontario. And so that's one thing that we could withhold. We have uranium. Saskatchewan's the largest exporter in the world of uranium. We have all manner of things. But we could bring all of those. We could put all of those on the table. We could also bring energy back on the table at a later stage in a worst-case scenario.
14: I wonder, though, if you do critical minerals and uranium in the meantime, isn't that causing some of the same domestic economic pain that the Prime Minister would try to be avoiding by not putting oil and gas, for instance, on the table to begin with?
17: It would. It wouldn't be the same degree, and it wouldn't hit American households as much. But it would hit their nuclear power industry. It would hit their weapons industry. And I wouldn't advise doing that at this stage. I think as someone famous once said, I forget who, the best revenge is living well. And I think the way we do that, and we don't even want revenge, really. We just want to live well. And our model that allows us to live well is under attack. A big part of our model is trade and trade with the United States. And so I think the way that we live well in the face of these continued tariffs from New Washington is that we continue to diversify our trade with the rest of the world. So right across from you, across from the Pacific, 4 billion people, 1.5 billion in China, 1.5 billion in India, and so forth. And they're hungry for pretty much everything we have. So we're a rich country, and we need to continue diversifying. And the latest data from the federal government released on the 10th of June shows that last year, while our exports to the United States fell by 6%, they increased to the rest of the world by 6%. So Canada is already adapting, and I think we continue to do that, and I think we continue to press ahead with these nation-building projects, many of which are in British Columbia, actually. I think that's the best policy, the long play, the long game.
14: So in the meantime, what will you be watching for in the lead-up to the August 19th tariff deadline from the United States?
17: Well, I'll be watching to see You know, Prime Minister Carney said he wants a deal ahead of the tariff deadline on the date you just mentioned, August 19th. And so I'm going to be looking to see what kind of concessions, if any, we're going to offer up, because, you know, the United States is demanding a huge range of concessions. You know, give up our dairy support, eggs, you know, our supply management system. They want to create a fortress North America. I think they want privileged access to all our goodies, to our critical minerals, energy, water. And I think we have to stand our ground, but it'll be interesting to see what kind of concessions we offer up.
14: Julian, thanks for joining us again.
17: Thank you for having me, Gregor.
14: Julian Karagesian, a visiting lecturer at McGill University's Department of Economics. It's 20 minutes after 6. This is On the Island. Victoria firefighters put out a grass fire quickly along Dallas Road earlier this week. Despite cool, wet weather this month, the fire rating in Victoria is still high. Tuesday night's fire prompted a renewed reminder that beach fires are not allowed within city limits. Liz MacArthur spoke with A.J. LeBlanc about the fire danger. He's the deputy chief of the Victoria Fire Department.
18: The recent weather has been cool and damp. The vegetation throughout Victoria remains very dry and susceptible to ignition. You know, the fire rating within Victoria, especially along the beach there, is still high. And, you know, we need to remind the public to make sure that they remain vigilant.
19: Can you tell me about the brush fire from earlier this week? The photo looked dramatic, but it sounded like it was put out fairly quickly.
18: Yeah, at approximately 9:20 on July 28th, Victoria Fire received a report of a brush fire along Dallas Road. Our crews responded and arrived within minutes. The fire was quickly contained and extinguished, limiting the impact of a relatively small area. The photos do look rather impressive, but I'm told by our crews that it was rather small. They did remain on scene for about 30 minutes just to make sure that the fire was fully extinguished and all the hot spots were out, and the cause of that fire still remains under investigation.
19: Is that something you've seen very much of this year? It seems like it depends on the summer whether or not there are many grass fires or bonfires down on the beach there.
18: Beach fires especially, you know, have been a challenge for our department for several years. It is not permitted within the city of Victoria. There is no open air burning and beach fires are not permitted. Unfortunately, you know, despite our media campaigns and our signage, they still continue to happen. We have not seen a decrease, and so we need to continue to remind the public that beach fires are not allowed, and despite the cool weather, they remain a risk.
19: And is it difficult to deal with a fire if the grass and the broom on those bluffs catches?
18: Yeah, when you're dealing with steep terrain like that, it's always challenging for our crews both to get down below the fire so we're not attacking it from above. And, you know, the bank does get, the bank relies on the stability of the vegetation to remain intact. And anytime we need to go into those challenging areas, we risk injury to our crews. And, you know, as we progress through the summer, things are just going to continue to dry out and the fire risk is going to continue to increase, and we would really encourage people to, enjoy our beautiful city and our parks and beaches and outdoor spaces, and that just needs to be done responsibly.
14: A.J. LeBlanc, the Deputy Chief of the Victoria Fire Department. It's 22 minutes after 6. This is On the Island. English rockers The Cure have been labeled everything from goth to emo. Maybe that's due to some of the band's darker songs or the aesthetic of frontman Robert Smith. But for years, Smith himself rejected those labels, and Rich Tafry has more on Rearview Mirror.
20: Maybe it would be fair to call Robert Smith the godfather of goth. He founded The Cure in 1978 and played lead guitar for Susie and the Banshees from 1982 to 1984. Those are the first two bands that come to mind for most people when they think of goth music. When The Cure released their second album, their sound started to become quite dark and tormented, and Robert Smith's look, all black clothes, black eyeliner, the smear of red lipstick, furthers the argument.

But one needs only to look over the band's biggest hits to see that they're anything but one-dimensional. In an interview with Spin magazine, Robert Smith once said, "People think we're supposed to be leaders of some sort of gloom movement. I could sit and write gloomy songs all day long, but I just don't see the point." And in making his case, he mentioned the song "Friday I'm in Love," which was a huge hit for The Cure in 1992. He described it as, quote, "very optimistic and really out there in happy land."

When Smith first came up with the chord progression for the song, he was full of doubt. He felt almost certain that he had heard it before and that he must have inadvertently stolen it from someone else. When his doubt turned into outright paranoia, he went to extreme measures to put his mind at ease. He claims that he called literally every person he knew, played the song for them, and asked them where they had heard it before. Only after every person he called assured him that it was an original did he feel okay to move forward with it.

When it was time to record the album Wish, which includes Friday I'm in Love, the band visited more than a dozen studios around England looking for the right fit. They were somewhat hesitant to check out a place called The Manor, which was built on an estate purchased by Virgin Records founder Richard Branson back in the 70s. Robert Smith described it as a symbol of everything wrong with music in the 70s because big mainstream acts like Queen, Gene Simmons of Kiss, and Van Morrison recorded there. But in the end, the band agreed that although it wasn't the best, technically speaking, it had the best atmosphere. Robert Smith's labors over his decisions paid off. Friday I'm in Love was a worldwide hit. It went platinum in the band's native UK, and the Wish album is their most commercially successful, having sold over 3 million copies. A song loved by goths and non-goths around the globe, this is Friday I'm in Love by The Cure on Rearview Mirror.

0: Friday, I'm in love. That's The Cure. Thanks to Richard Fry for the song and the story behind it. This is On the Island on CBC Radio 1, 92.5 FM in the Comox Valley, 90.5 FM in Victoria, and on the CBC Listen app. Coming up, a conversation that gets into the weeds. We'll talk about the International Monarch Butterfly Monitoring Blitz. But first, the 6:30 regional news with Robert Zimmerman.
1: Good morning, I'm Drew Karakas. It's 14 degrees with a few clouds in Vancouver, 15 and sunny in Victoria. A BC Supreme Court judge has struck down part of the BC government's involuntary care system and has given Victoria 6 months to fix it. As Simon Little reports, the court says the blanket forced treatment of involuntary patients is unconstitutional.
2: A legal fiction. That's what Justice Lauren Blake called BC's presumption of consent by involuntary psychiatric patients, whether they're mentally capable or not. It's the result of a case launched a decade ago by the Council of Canadians with Disabilities. The group didn't challenge BC's overall involuntary treatment system, instead targeting what's known as deemed consent. Under BC's Mental Health Act, involuntary patients either consent to treatment or they're assumed to lack the capacity, so the choice is made for them. It's also unique in Canada. The court found BC alone fails to assess patients' capacity to consent and allows the unfettered treatment of capable patients without it. Blake ruled that gives facility directors a blanket power to order any treatment for any involuntary patient in any situation, a scheme she ruled violates charter rights both to equality and to life, liberty, and security of the person. BC's Attorney General is reviewing the decision and says the system will continue uninterrupted for now. Simon Little, CBC News, Vancouver.
1: Talks are continuing between WestJet and the union representing its flight attendants. The workers will be in a legal strike position late Saturday night Pacific time. The company has responded with a lockout notice. WestJet hasn't disclosed how many flights have been canceled in anticipation of a potential work stoppage. The fire chief in the community of Logan Lake says he's confident his community will survive despite a new wildfire in that area. It's burning out of control just west of the community. 5 years ago, the town was under an evacuation order because of a similar fire threat. This time, there's an evacuation alert for dozens of properties, and Doug Wilson says they're doing all they can to keep the flames at bay.
3: We've got our guard that we mitigate with the kids. They're out there working right now. Sprinklers are up. I have full confidence that we will be fine that way. It's just a lot of PTSD for our locals and the heavy smoke here for breathing issues for my retirees within my community.
1: The BC Wildfire Service says the fire started on Wednesday and was likely human-caused. The BC Coroner Service says a man has died after he was pulled from Okanagan Lake on Wednesday. He's the sixth person to drown in that lake in less than 2 months. Officials are once again reminding people heading out onto the water this long weekend to use caution and to wear a life jacket. Vancouver City Council has approved a rezoning application to allow the construction of a new extended-stay hotel in the Mount Pleasant neighborhood. But it will come at the expense of an existing 1960s-era apartment building. The decision will eventually displace about 40 tenants. Crystal Huba lives in Myron Manor and believes the impact will extend far beyond that building.
4: Many people are going to be displaced. Many essential workers are going to be displaced, and it does need to stop. This sets the precedent. This decision really sets a certain precedent.
1: She says residents of the apartment building have retained legal counsel and plan to keep fighting the proposed development. The city of Coquitlam is considering a wildlife corridor on Burke Mountain. This comes as it plans further development in the area. Michelle Morton reports.
5: Andrew Merrill is Coquitlam's GM of Planning and Development.
6: We're kind of breaking new ground in how do we better develop in a way that's more bear friendly and can allow us to better coexist.
5: Three projects are being planned for a neighborhood on Burke Mountain, and the city says it's securing land for the corridor by negotiating with the developer. Merrill explains.
6: Looking at, can we do density transfers? Can we take the density they would otherwise build there and transfer it to another part of their property?
5: Priya Puri with the Rain Coast Conservation Foundation is also a Coquitlam resident.
7: These large mammals need a lot more space to be able to live successfully. So to see connectivity and keeping intact ecosystems considered in a development proposal is refreshing.
5: Merrill hopes to see the wildlife corridor established by 2027. Michelle Morton, CBC News, Vancouver.
1: Some athletes with Special Olympics BC in Richmond will no longer be able to compete in five-pin bowling in that city. A local bowling alley has shut down its five-pin lanes to make space for an arcade and a VIP area. Rebecca White has been bowling for 5 years and says the five-pin variety is easier for people with disabilities.
8: You don't have to carry, put your fingers in. You can just pick it up like a shot put ball and just bowl. And they do have ramps for the five pin as well, which is really nice.
1: Special Olympics BC says the closure of the five-pin lanes in Richmond affects about a dozen athletes. It's 6:35 now, and that's the CBC local and regional news.
0: Thank you, Drew. Drew Karakas at our Vancouver news desk. This Friday morning, July 31st, this is On the Island on CBC Radio 1. And Alex, how about the weather? How's it shaping up this final morning in July?
9: For this final morning in July, some sunny skies expected for Greater Victoria and the Southern Gulf Islands. From the stretch between Duncan to Nanaimo, a mix of sun and cloud. For the Sunshine Coast, West Vancouver Island and East Vancouver Island, mainly cloudy today. Expect some rain near Zabalas and Tassis. Overcast for inland Vancouver Island with some rain near Gold River. And for North Vancouver Island, cloudy with some rain beginning near noon. Highs to 23 in Victoria, 16 on West Vancouver Island and 21 inland.
0: And on the BC ferries right now, it's a busy Friday morning, as you'd expect, ahead of the long weekend. There's a one sailing wait from Swartz Bay to Tsawwassen. The 7 o'clock sailing is full. The next one available at 8 o'clock has 10% of the vehicle deck space free. There's also a one sailing wait at Duke Point Nanaimo. The 7:45 sailing is full. The next sailing available there is at 9 o'clock. It has 20% of the deck space free. And the next sailing from Departure Bay Nanaimo at 8:40 still has 13% of the deck space free. It's 23 minutes before 7 o'clock on this Friday morning, July 31st. This is On the Island. The monarch butterfly population is not what it used to be, but there are still enough of them to count, and conservationists of all stripes will be doing just that over the next several days. Today kicks off the week-long International Monarch Monitoring Blitz, which asks citizen scientists to count not just the butterflies themselves, but also eggs and caterpillars. Vicky Papuga is Rights of Way Pollinator Habitat Coordinator with the Canadian Wildlife Federation and joins us on the phone. Vicky, good morning.
10: Good morning, Gregor.
0: Now, we don't get an awful lot of monarch butterflies in this part of the country, but they are just they're such a pivotal species elsewhere. Why are monarch numbers important?
10: As a population and as a species are really important. They're important as part of ecosystems, both because they are pollinators, so they help pollinate different flowers and crops. They also are a food source for a bunch of like birds, some small animals, other insects. But I think a really important part of monarchs as well are the cultural and social connections that we humans have with them, and then by extension to the natural world, where we've seen monarchs. They are beautiful when they seem to effortlessly just like flow on the breeze or flip between milkweeds. We see them, and I think that we feel like a sense of connection with them, and they also enable us to have like this connection with other folks across like this large continent. Butterflies don't know jurisdictional boundaries. They don't care about our borders. Yeah. And so they kind of offer this way, I think, to connect with other people who are also really invested in this important pollinator and helping conserve and support their populations as well.
0: I understand certain regions of the country are noticing more monarchs than in past years. What are you seeing with population numbers?
10: Yeah, I love hearing that. Very happy to hear it, that people are seeing more monarchs. So there's two kind of populations of monarchs in Canada. We have the eastern population, so that's like east of the Rockies. And then we have the western population that's, as you might have guessed, west of the Rockies. Mm-hmm. And those monarchs have breeding habitat in like southern British Columbia. And so those ones, the western population goes and spends their winters down on like in coastal California. And that is where there are a bunch of groups that go out and count the monarchs and see how many there are over the winter. So in past seasons, we have seen declines in these populations. In the last overwintering season, it was still low, but it was actually higher than the previous season. So also, like, those numbers are still historically low since we've been tracking monarchs. We did see that the population, at least in like the short term, has come up a little bit, which is optimistic. It means that at least the population has increased a little bit, and there are still so many more efforts that we can put in place to better support them to grow that population again.
0: Yeah, overall, I mean, if you just zoom out and look at North America as a whole, how are they doing these days?
10: Yeah, I mean, as a whole, when we look at like the past few decades, we know that they are, their populations are pretty historically low right now. There are fluctuations from year to year again. So like just across like the board, both the eastern and western populations, they're overwintering in the last, like this last overwintering season seems to have been better for populations than the previous season. And that's kind of like across like the country and across North America. So in the short term, there is something to be like optimistic about, I would say.
0: And we've seen efforts to expand their habitat. Are pollinator gardens much help in this? And are they making a difference overall?
10: So as you might expect, with a species that travels so much, it can be hard to like pinpoint exactly what is effective to like a very specific point.
0: Yeah.
10: But we do know that they need a lot more habitat. They need more like native milkweed to breed on. They need flowers across the seasons to support them on their journeys, especially in the fall. And pollinator gardens fill this really important gap on the landscape for them. So if folks are planting like lots of beautiful flowers that like start flowering in like early summer into fall, with some milkweed in there, if you're in the native range, is most definitely contributing to supporting monarchs, because without that, there are no monarchs. They would not breed. They would not be able to travel.
0: Well, I understand scientists are also able to track monarchs via Bluetooth. How on earth do you do that? How do you put it? Do you put a tracker on a butterfly or what?
10: I know. Isn't that so cool? So I am not an expert on these, but we have already had some collaborations in like Canada and like with the US tagging monarchs. And you're right. It's essentially this like really small radio tracker, weighs less than a grain of rice, just to give some perspective. It's done by not having like a battery to add to the weight. And this is mounted, like it's glued on to the monarch's like thorax. So it does not affect how they fly. And because it's so light, it can travel with them. And essentially it can be picked up on like phones through Bluetooth, through like other kind of like sensor, like tracking stations. And it is so cool because now scientists, conservationists, and people who look up these maps can see like the individual paths of monarchs and where they're like migrating and stopping. We've seen in the eastern population, I believe, monarchs that have gone south and have even come back up north a little bit, like not to Canada, but into the States. So if people want to look this up, I know that like Monarch Joint Venture, Monarch Watch has some maps, and these tags are from Blue Morpho, and they also have some maps and apps where you can see this.
0: So if anyone wants to take part, perhaps contribute to the number of the eyes on the Western monarchs, how can they do so? What's involved in being part of this monitoring blitz?
10: Yeah, so it's really important. So this Monarch Monitoring Blitz is like this big community effort that has gone on for a decade now, where community scientists, so folks like you and myself, their families, their friends, are asked to go out and look for either where you know there's milkweed or where there might be milkweed patches, whether that's like on a trail nearby you, in parks, other spots down the street, and go and examine these milkweed patches to find if you can find like monarch eggs, which are like laid individually and they're kind of like barrel shaped with ridges. If you see caterpillars, which are yellow, black, and white banded, or chrysalids nearby. And then we ask that people upload these observations to whichever platform works for their area. So if you go to like monarchblitz.org, it'll show you like the different platforms for this. I personally really like iNaturalist. You can upload photos and you can also like describe how many like milkweed you're seeing or how many of like the monarchs in their different life stages. And what this does is it then contributes to this large database where scientists, conservationists can see like these trends and these areas where monarchs are successfully breeding, where we're seeing like maybe that there are some gaps where more habitat restoration, more gardens can be put in to support them. And it gives us this like kind of longer term view of like how the population is doing and what more can be done to support them. So on the western side, you can contribute this kind of data, which is super important. And it's as easy as literally going out. You can go out for like 10 minutes. You can go out for 2 hours. You can go out one day. You can go out for the entire blitz if you want. And the point is really to go out and go and find milkweed patches and find the monarchs and help contribute to like this like puzzle on the landscape of where the monarchs are.
0: Well, Vicki, good to have you with us this morning. Thanks very much.
10: Thanks for having me.
0: Vicki Papuga is a Rights of Way Pollinator Habitat Coordinator with the Canadian Wildlife Federation. She spoke to us from Peterborough, Ontario. It's 15 minutes to 7 o'clock now. This is On the Island. There's the bell. The markets are open, and Phil DeMont is at the CBC Business Desk.
11: Good morning. WestJet flight attendants could walk off the job as early as Sunday, and that would hurt the vacation plans for many Canadians, but it also could hurt the Canadian economy. None of this is good news, especially during the August-September travel season. The union representing WestJet's 4,400 flight attendants has served notice that they could strike as early as this weekend. The issue is the time cabin crews spend working but not getting paid for. The issue within an issue is that the current system for compensating attendants for this time, and there is one, appears to favor senior staff. The union is pushing for a different way to pay these hours that would be fair for all its members. WestJet Downing Tools would have a larger impact in Western Canada. That's because the airline has a 50% market share from Manitoba to BC. In previous testimony, WestJet's executives estimated that the airline directly and indirectly drove about $36 billion in annual economic activity in Canada. That works out to be about $100 million daily. Seems a bit high. Another estimate, back in 2024, Air Canada pilots threatened to strike. They didn't, but a two-week strike would have cost the airline about $1.4 billion. Playing around with that figure, direct costs of a WestJet strike, $66 million a day. One saving grace, historically, an airline work stoppage in this country only lasts 1 to 3 days, then Ottawa intervenes. And all of a sudden, world copper prices are on a bit of a tear because of all things a snowstorm, specifically bad weather in Chile. But remember, it's below the equator, so it's winter down there right now. Chile supplies about 20% of the world's copper, but snow squalls and severe rainfall has hurt the output in mines in that country. So the spot price for copper hit an all-time high recently, $6.70 U.S. a pound. In fact, the price for the reddish-orange mineral up 12% since May. And Canada could benefit from this run. We supply about 2% of the world's copper, 500,000 metric tons in 2024, about 50% in BC. But only 20% of world copper production is traded on the spot market. The rest is tied up in so-called offtake agreements, basically tied selling to one buyer. Long-term, copper prices should keep rising. That's because of the potential demand for the metal by electric vehicles and other new technologies. A 2024 study estimated that the industry needed 6 new big mines to come online just to meet expected demand. But with 20 years between discovery and production, new copper mines are likely to be slow in meeting the new demand. And here's why AI is like leaving your teenager home alone for a weekend, because you're never quite sure what they're going to get up to. For your kid, it might be the liquor cabinet. For artificial intelligence, they're developing a habit of breaking into computer systems that you don't want them to break into. The latest, Anthropic said on Thursday, its AI system hacked into 3 separate organizations, and Claude, its main AI program, wasn't supposed to do that. Here, Anthropic set up a challenge for the program, Catcher of Flag, on a different machine. Instead, the program jumped into the internet and ended up in computers and other companies. Anthropic's misstep is similar to what happened to OpenAI. Last week, OpenAI said its program hacked into another organization with the cute name Hugging Face. In OpenAI's case, the program just jumped over the guardrails set up to prevent this sort of a hack. This is leading legislators in the U.S. to push for a kill switch on all AI programs that would close down their operation if they broke into other organizations. Might work. That's today's business news. I'm Phil DeMont.
0: Thank you, Phil. This is On the Island on CBC Radio 1. Updating the morning numbers, the S&P TSX down 104 in early trading at 35,401. The Dow up 97 at 52,306. The NASDAQ up 93 at 25,202. The Canadian dollar is down 0.09 at 71.29 cents U.S. Oil is up $1.97 a barrel at 85.86. Natural gas down a penny at 2.75. Gold down 65.60 at $4,095 an ounce. Lumber is at $627 per 1,000 board feet. And the daily CO2 reading at 429.29 parts per million, up from 426.76 parts per million a year earlier. It's 11 minutes before 7 o'clock now. This is On the Island. There's a lot of talk about the BC Conservatives this week. At least one MLA openly declined to give up their seat for new leader Carrie Lynn Findlay to run in a by-election. One of the architects of the party's revival, Angelo Isidoro, left his role as executive director in what he says are amicable and mutual terms. Plus, Carrie Lynn Findlay herself denied a report that BC Conservative MLAs were instructed to stop referring to Indigenous communities as First Nations. Our next guest joins us to talk about all of it. Timothy Vandenbrink is a postdoctoral researcher at the University of Moncton. He previously taught courses about right-wing politics and the BC Conservatives at Simon Fraser University. Timothy, thanks for joining us. Good morning.
12: Good morning. How are you doing today?
0: I'm not bad. Yourself?
12: Oh, I'm doing all right.
0: Can I ask you, first of all, about the departure of Angelo Isidoro, who was integral to the BC Conservatives. What do you make of his leaving the party?
12: Yeah, he was a big piece. He was there, as John Rustad kind of brought that party along. And certainly they had a big shift from polling around 2% to becoming the official opposition. So it definitely represents a big departure from what the party was to now very much being Carrie Lynn's party.
0: And so it's been 2 months now since Carrie Lynn Findlay became party leader of the Conservatives. What direction do you think she's taking the party in?
12: Yeah, that's a great question. I think we'll have to wait on concrete policy points till an election happens. It's usually much more simple for an opposition party, and Pierre Poilievre's Conservatives federally are a great example. It's much easier for them to pick one or two points that they want to highlight, leave the rest, and wait for an election to really try to anchor out all the precise points, and then that way they don't, they avoid potentially alienating certain parts of their own party.
0: Now, I wonder about Carrie Lynn Findlay's efforts to unite the right, so to speak, or the whole party. What do you think of her prospects of doing that, of creating another big tent party?
12: Yeah, I was saying during the campaign, the leadership race for the Conservatives, that it's, John Rustad lost people like Eleanor Sturco to the center. And he also bled a few people to the right with 1BC. I was saying that I don't think the

0: viability of another party in the center. We did see one member citizen independent for a bit and then join the BCNDP. So it also depends how much the center, the BCNDP, are willing to move. But I think it's unlikely that you would see a proper centrist party, because that would very much split the vote. And what I gather, mostly from anecdotal evidence, is that most of the members of the right are more willing to citizen independence rather than split the vote across all of the ridings and guarantee that the NDP get another election.
1: What about, in the meantime, a seat and the lack of a seat specifically for Carrie Lynn Findlay? It was reported this week that three MLAs, one from Delta, one from Prince George, one from West Vancouver, were asked to give up their seats so she could run in a by-election, and it's reported that all three declined. What do you make of this?
0: Yeah, that's actually been very interesting. Not that she's asked people to give up their seat. That's quite common when a leader doesn't have a seat, either because they're joining late, like Findlay is, or because they didn't win their seat, like the case with Poilievre this past election. But usually you find a lieutenant who's been around for a while and is kind of, you know, ready to retire, or potentially ready to take a pause. And I've not heard of, MLAs or MPs coming out publicly to say that they've declined to give up their seat. So that's actually quite messy. These are all three safe seats. In Patton's case, you know, he was a part of the BC Liberals for a while, and the BC Liberal side of the BC Conservatives now seem to be getting pushed out a bit. But the other two are actually new MLAs who joined with the BC Conservatives. So it's interesting that they've been asked as well. The main takeaway to me is just, again, that this is coming out to the public. It's a bit messy. And it reminds me a bit of, you know, Rustad losing his leadership and then refusing to leave. And again, that's kind of messy politics that I can't think of a precedent for in Canadian provincial politics.
1: Well, I wonder if it's messy as well when people start raising the fact that her husband, Brent Chapman, is the MLA for Surrey South, and wondering if he might step down in her place.
0: Well, that would make sense to some, like, it, depending on, you know, how you view the, you know, what should be happening. Politically, I think it makes sense to her to have a really strong ally in Victoria, so she might want to keep her husband around. But if you're the type of person who thinks, well, she used to represent that same area federally, of course it makes sense that she would represent it provincially. And if she's going to ask someone to make a sacrifice, why not her own family? Those do seem like good points, but I would be ultimately quite surprised if she takes away one of her strongest allies.
1: It was also reported, I mentioned in the introduction, that Carrie Lynn Findlay denied a report that BC Conservative MLAs were instructed to stop referring to Indigenous communities as First Nations. What do you make of her response to this and the controversy that prompted it?
0: Yeah, again, it is a bit messy, and it's not something the BC Conservatives want to be spending time on right now. So people who don't want to vote for the NDP, and that's kind of the main logic of how the BC Conservatives will win an election, the people who don't want to vote for the NDP are still looking for a serious party. So the swing voters, the kind of undecided voters the Conservatives need to win over, are looking for a party that seems professional. And that's not what happened last election. They're looking for a party that isn't constantly going to have its foot in its mouth and isn't going to get lost in debates that ultimately are not as, you know, clean focused on things like the economy and things like housing. So even Findlay has denied that this directive was sent out to staffers, and there's a few other kind of little gossipy scandals going on with the party. And the more they can avoid this and run a tight ship going forward, the better it will suit them.
1: And so overall, we're only a few months in, and perhaps it's not even a fair assessment, but I wonder what you make so far of her leadership and the trajectory of the party under it.
0: Yeah, it's very reminiscent of the Wild Rose in Alberta to me. It's a party. And it does kind of also ring a bit of Rustad's Conservatives. So you've got a party of a lot of first-time politicians. And on one hand, that can be nice, because career politicians, we can all have our reservations about. But the positive of the career politicians is they usually do kind of know what they're doing on the politics side. So you don't have constantly these scandals or these, you know, media moments when people aren't focusing on policy issues that actually matter. So that's not a great look for them. It's not something that ever brought the Wild Rose to power in Alberta. But then they ultimately just kind of became part of the ruling party. So it'll be interesting to see who stays around in the future from this kind of crop.

0: BC Conservatives, if they can win under their current flag, or if most of them, you know, if people from this group end up finding a home in different parties and then eventually join the governing party that way.
1: Timothy, good to have you with us this morning. Thanks very much.
0: Yeah, my pleasure. Thank you. Take care.
1: Timothy van den Brink is a postdoctoral researcher who looks at conservative politics. He's taught courses about right-wing politics at Simon Fraser University. It's 2 minutes to 7 o'clock now, and Alex Wathy has the local regional news headlines.
2: A BC Supreme Court judge has given the provincial government 6 months to make amendments to its Mental Health Act. The judge has ruled parts of the legislation that deal with involuntary care are unconstitutional. And talks continue between WestJet and the union representing its flight attendants. The workers will be in a legal strike position late Saturday night, Pacific time.
1: In the weather today, sunshine for Greater Victoria and the Southern Gulf Islands, mostly cloudy skies for the east, west, and Sunshine Coasts. A bit of overcast skies as well for the inland sections of Vancouver Island. The North Island could have some rain beginning around noon, and highs across the region between 16 and 23 degrees. It's a minute to 7 o'clock, and World Report is coming up next.

0: Coming up this hour, a milestone in downtown Victoria. The Dutch Bakery is marking 70 years in business. We'll speak to one of the owners. But first, concerned Nanaimo neighbors. We'll hear about complaints from people who live near a 59-unit supportive housing development and from a local city councillor next. First, though, we'll look at the local news headlines with Alex Wathy.
1: A cold front with gusty winds is expected to move through the BC interior tomorrow. The BC Wildfire Service says it could result in extreme fire behavior in some areas. And the BC Coroner Service says a man has died after he was pulled from Okanagan Lake on Wednesday. It's the sixth suspected drowning death there in less than 2 months.
0: In the weather today, sunny skies for Greater Victoria and the Southern Gulf Islands. For the Sunshine Coast, West Coast and East Coast today, mostly cloudy. Overcast for inland Vancouver Island and on the North Island, some rain beginning around noon. We'll have highs across the region between 16 and 23 degrees. And Alex, how's it looking out there right now?
1: Right now, partly cloudy and 16 degrees in Victoria, 14 in North Cowichan, mostly cloudy and 13 in Nanaimo, mostly cloudy and 15 in Campbell River in Comox, mostly cloudy and 17, 15 degrees in Port Alberni, 15 with some fog in Tofino, 17 in Powell River in Qualicum Beach, 16 degrees at the moment, and right now at the Port Hardy Airport, it is mostly cloudy and 14 degrees.
0: And right now on the BC ferries, it's busy, probably going to get busier, mind you, with the long weekend, the August long weekend ahead. But in the meantime, there's a one sailing wait at Swartz Bay. The 8 o'clock is full. The 9 o'clock is the next available. There's a one sailing wait at Duke Point Nanaimo. The 7:45 is full. The 9 o'clock is the next one free. And at Departure Bay Nanaimo, the 8:40 is full. The 10:55 is your next bet there. It's 12 minutes after 7 o'clock. This is On the Island. Some Nanaimo residents who live in the city's south end are raising concerns about a 59-unit supportive housing complex. The temporary facility on Old Victoria Road was opened a year ago by BC Housing. It's composed of individual modular housing units around shared kitchen, washroom, and laundry facilities. BC Housing says it will eventually be replaced by more permanent supportive homes, but for now it offers, quote, housing quickly to people experiencing homelessness. However, the Nanaimo Area Public Safety Association says it's brought problems to the neighborhood, like drug dealing, fires, and fights. Sandra Dale lives next door.
2: I get to watch drug deals. I've had to watch incident where there was a fight between two men with a knife and a pipe. There was a fire there Tuesday morning. There's constantly foot traffic all hours of the day and night. There's hollering going on all day and night. It's just nonstop. There's constantly ambulance, fires, police. It's nerve-wracking. It just doesn't ever end. I'm constantly looking over my shoulders, looking behind me. I don't want my granddaughter downstairs playing, you know. I have people sitting right outside my fence drinking beer, and I ask them to leave, and it's like they totally disrespect me, you know. I ask people to leave from doing their heroin and their hard drugs from just in front of my house, and they try and grab my phone and threaten, saying, you know, things like, you know what snitches get. You know, and it's like, really, this is my home. This is my backyard. It's terrifying.
0: That was Sandra Dale, who lives on the same street as a temporary supportive housing complex in Nanaimo. For more on this morning, we're joined by Hilary Eastmuir, a city councillor in Nanaimo. Hilary, thanks for joining us. Good morning.
3: Good morning.
0: What do you make of what Sandra Dale had to say in describing the situation around her house right now?
3: I spoke to her yesterday as well, and yeah, I absolutely understand that and hear the frustration and the fear from neighbors. They are seeing, you know, people suffering, and it's a really tough situation, and I think it's not, it's certainly not isolated to this area. right around City Hall. It's also an area of concentrated activity next to the overdose prevention site. We have a couple other supportive housing sites in Nanaimo. Like, it's a tough scene on our streets these days with folks who are in crisis, like in mental health crisis, in an addictions crisis, in the homelessness crisis. The impacts on the community are very real.
0: And are you hearing similar concerns from other Nanaimo residents?
3: Certainly from downtown residents, from businesses. I'm also hearing success stories of getting people housed and getting people stabilized. But it is, I think, a chaotic situation that we're not alone in Nanaimo. And, you know, I've been reading about Victoria also experiencing issues with encampments and people in active addiction. And it's the lack of resources, right? Like, it's the lack of health resources, of accessible treatment, of accessible mental health care, and just regular health care. It's an intersecting crisis. And when you try to address it with something like temporary low barrier supportive housing, yes, that is an important piece of the solution, but it does also, you know, you can't control what happens around the site. And I really see the site operators doing their best. I know the city is trying to support, and I see neighbors really trying to hold space and be empathetic for folks who are suffering, but they're also, you know, deserve to feel safe in their homes.
0: Mm-hmm. And your point's well taken, Hillary. These are not only issues in Nanaimo, and in other towns and cities face them as well. But can you give us a sense of how things have been in Nanaimo and maybe in around this area of Nanaimo over the last few years? Can you remind us why the facility was opened by BC Housing last year? What was the need locally at the time?
3: Well, in Nanaimo, continuing today, we have a disproportionately high number of unhoused people and a very low number of shelter beds, let alone accessible low-barrier housing. So BC Housing has been working very closely with the city, and we've been trying to support them in acquiring land for affordable housing and setting up these hearth sites. We've opened three in the last couple of years, which are these temporary supportive housing sites. Trying to open up spaces to get folks off the street. I'm looking at numbers from this time last year, but at that point we had 821 people on the housing registry list waiting for subsidized housing, and that included 376 seniors. And we also had 509 individuals on top of that specifically waiting for supportive housing. So that's for housing with on-site supports for people experiencing homelessness. So really high degree of need, and a lot of new projects coming online in the last couple of years to try to get folks off the street. And so it's been a situation where, yeah, we're seeing more units come online, but that also creates challenges as you try to integrate them into neighborhoods and have the effects of people congregating in new areas where there weren't people before.
0: Now, the Nanaimo Area Public Safety Association, as it calls itself, says the provincial government needs to build more drug-free dry housing facilities, as they're sometimes called, where tenants wanting to recover, are not exposed to open drug use and so on. What do you make of that idea, and what do you think of its potential in Nanaimo?
3: Yeah, they do need to do that. And our council has been actively advocating for at least one of these sites to become dry housing. We've written to the province to ask for that, because while the housing first approach is extremely important and I'm completely behind that, we also need a model for people who are coming out of treatment who can be in that recovery model where they're not surrounded by people who are also in active addiction. And so this is something the city of Nanaimo has been directly asking for, advocating to the province. I'm watching very closely the Johnson Manor project in Victoria, where it is recovery-oriented housing, and I love to see that. I'm like, okay, here's a precedent that BC Housing, through the Hearth program that is funding the same site on 1030 Old Victoria Road in Nanaimo, is also funding dry housing in Victoria. And so I love to see that. And I was actually on the housing minister's Instagram commenting, hey, this is great. Love this precedent. Can't wait to talk about doing the same thing in Nanaimo. But it is just a small piece of that larger puzzle.
0: Yeah, a point taken. It's not everything. But on that point, Instagram is one thing. Have you heard back from either the housing minister or anybody in the ministry or at BC Housing to these requests from yourself and other Nanaimo councillors?
3: To this point, I think it's been a little bit frustrating. We feel like we haven't really been being heard, but I know that the housing minister recently reached out to the city to arrange a meeting more generally about our BC Housing MOU and delivery of housing. But I really feel like that is going to be a central point of that conversation. So yes, conversation's ongoing and optimistic we're going to be able to move this forward.
0: Hillary Eastmere is a city councillor in Nanaimo. Hillary, thanks for joining us on the program this morning.
3: Thank you.
0: This is On the Island on CBC Radio 1. It's 21 minutes after 7 o'clock. If you're a fan of Buena Vista Social Club, you might want to check out a Victoria concert tonight. There's a tribute concert at the Coda. Maybe you'll hear a version of this tune, Buena Vista Social Club with Chan Chan.

0: Buena Vista Social Club with Chan Chan. You can hear a tribute concert, see a tribute concert at the Coda on View Street in Victoria to the Buena Vista Social Club tonight. It is 24 minutes after 7 o'clock on this Friday morning, July 31st, and it's time to talk sports now with Scott Reger. Scott, good morning.
1: Hi, Gregor.
0: Let's start with football. The BC Lions outrun and ultimately outscored Winnipeg last night.
1: Yeah, it's tough to say which BC player, Gregor, was more impressive with the ball in his hands. There's running back Xander Horvath, who had a touchdown hat trick. He had three of them while managing close to 200 yards. And then there's quarterback Caden Salter in his very first CFL start, scampering for 160 yards of his own,
0: yeah,
1: which sets a new Lions franchise record for a quarterback. The player he surpassed, his cousin, Casey Printers, who set it 21 years ago.
0: Wow.
1: Serendipitous stuff from Salter, who back in April, Gregor, was bypassed in the National Football League draft.
2: I thought football was over for a moment once I didn't get drafted to the NFL. I'm so thankful for the BC Lions organization giving me an opportunity and a chance to continue living out my dreams. Just thank God for this opportunity today.
1: All right, so the Lions season has not been great so far, and especially with Nathan Rourke, the regular quarterback, out of action with an injury. But if Salter is going to play this way, if Xander Horvath is going to run roughshod as he did last night against the Bombers, things might be better than that 2-5 record suggests. BC gets set to host Hamilton next.
0: Okay. Let's shift gears and talk soccer now, where FIFA is facing a major backlash for its plans to privatize future World Cups.
1: Is it ever? Europe's governing body, UEFA, Gregor, says it's going to boycott all FIFA events going forward, including the World Cup, if Gianni Infantino tries to push through his proposals to sell parts of it off to U.S.-based private investors. In a statement issued on behalf of its 55 member nations, UEFA says the World Cup is not for sale. Laura McAllister is vice president with UEFA.
3: This was an historic moment for football. We've certainly issued very powerful statements expressing our opposition to the proposal this week, but it came to the moment where we really had to be on the right side of history, and we were prepared to do whatever it takes to stop a really catastrophic intervention by FIFA in our game.
1: And it's not just UEFA feeling this way, Gregor. Governing bodies from Asia as well as from North America have also rejected FIFA's plans to privatize. In fact, the majority of FIFA's 211 members are now opposed to future privatization. So what does this mean for Infantino's future as president of FIFA? Maybe a development this morning suggests where we're headed here, because his right-hand man, Infantino's right-hand man, his senior advisor, Carlos Cordero, resigned from his position today over this matter. So,
0: stay tuned.
1: Developments by the hour.
0: Yeah, no kidding. But let's talk finally about the Commonwealth game and games in Canada heading into the closing weekend in Glasgow in fine form.
1: Yeah, in third place, comfortably in third in the medal standings. The country's para-athletes have a lot to do with that. In yesterday's T47 100 meters, for example, that's a sprint for competitors with upper limb impairments, Toronto's Sherianna Haas ran to gold. Haas had this to say when CBC told her it was her best ever time and a Commonwealth Games record.
4: You just re-saying that was insane. I can't even believe it, honestly. I feel like I'm just speechless. It was such an exhilarating race. I'm so glad the weather was so nice to us today. But yeah, I'm just so proud of myself, and honestly, I give all the glory to God.
1: She may have liked the weather yesterday when it was sunny in Glasgow, but it's proper Glaswegian weather today. Chilly and wet, and the poor decathletes, including Damian Warner, who is dealing with cramping and then had to contest the pole vault this morning. That's his bogey event.
0: Yeah,
1: remember what happened at the Paris Olympics when he didn't make a single height and thus didn't defend his Olympic title. So in the pole vault, he made a height of 4.50 meters, which is impressive. He went over the bar, but the problem is his pole followed him and then knocked the bar over. You seldom see that. But then Warner wasn't able to jump quite as high in his next efforts. And so now he's in second place overall behind an opponent from Grenada, but just by 35 points. And remember, the decathlon is usually one with about 8,000 to 9,000 points. Okay. So 35's nothing.
0: Yep.
1: They have two more events to go. 36-year-old Damian Warner trying to become the oldest ever Commonwealth Games decathlete to win it all. So we'll continue to follow his fortunes on CBC.
0: Thanks, Scott.
1: You bet.
0: Scott Reger with the sports this Friday morning, July 31st. This is On the Island on CBC Radio 1. Coming up in our next half hour of the program, we'll step inside the Dutch Bakery in downtown Victoria. It's marking 70 years in business. And we'll hear from one of the owners. In the meantime, it's time for the 7:30 regional news. We'll hear from Drew Karakas at our Vancouver news desk next.

0: Good morning. It's 16 degrees and mainly sunny in Vancouver and Victoria. Vancouver City Council has approved a controversial redevelopment plan. It will replace an apartment building in the Mount Pleasant neighborhood with a 21-story extended stay hotel. As Shivani Joshi reports, the decision will mean the displacement of current residents.
1: A 190-unit extended stay hotel above industrial space is set to replace 1960s-era apartment building, Myron Manor. Council voted 6-4 in favor with Mayor Ken Sim and his ABC majority supporting the project. Developers Lotus Capital Corp and Nicola Real Estate say it had much-needed hotel rooms and office space near the future Mount Pleasant SkyTrain station. But for more than 40 tenants who live there, the vote means uncertainty. Crystal Huba.
2: I personally have felt nauseous over the vote, like sick to my stomach, because nobody should be evicted from their homes over a hotel.
1: Councillor Rebecca Bly, who voted against the rezoning, says the city hasn't done enough to protect the tenants.
3: I just think we haven't done enough to make sure that the relocation of these tenants meets the threshold of making sure that displacement and unaffordability is not significantly worsened.
1: Tenants say they're working with a lawyer to challenge council's decision. Shivani Joshi, CBC News, Vancouver.
0: A BC Supreme Court judge has ruled parts of BC's Mental Health Act are unconstitutional. The legislation gives authorities power to order involuntary care for people with severe mental health conditions, substance use disorders, and brain injuries. The judge ruled provisions of the act violate equality rights, as well as rights to life, liberty, and security of the person. She's given the province 6 months to amend the existing legislation. The ruling comes as the province seeks to increase involuntary treatment in an effort to reduce street disorder around the province. The BC Wildfire Service says warm, dry conditions are expected in many parts of the province this long weekend. And Incident Commander Bryce Moriera says a weather system is forecast to push through the region tomorrow, which could result in extreme fire activity.
4: Gusty winds, 30 to 40 kilometer hour range, gusting into 50. So ahead of the cold front, the winds are expected to be southwest. And when the cold front passes over us, we're expected northwest winds. Those are critical days for firefighters where safety is even more important than it is on just every other day we're on the fire line. And we also expect to experience extreme fire behavior.
0: The BC Wildfire Service says there are currently 127 fires burning around the province, with 49 considered out of control. It's shaping up to be a busy long weekend for anyone traveling on BC ferries. The ferry service says the major routes between the mainland and Vancouver Island are expected to be at or near capacity for vehicles during peak times. The website shows departures from Tawasin to Duke Point are full for most of today, and there's a multiple sailing wait for vehicles heading to Swartz Bay. The ferry service advises travelers to check its website for current conditions and the latest updates. Greater Victoria has received $7 million in federal funding to build Canada's first biochar facility. As Emily Fagan reports, the goal is to turn sewage into a usable, eco-friendly material.
5: Currently, the remains from Greater Victoria's sewage treatment facility are sent to a landfill. But soon, a new facility will turn it into biochar, a carbon-rich material similar to charcoal. The process involves intense heat, which can remove forever chemicals and microplastics. Cliff McNeil-Smith, chair of the Capital Regional District Board, says this will have knock-on effects for the region.
6: Biochar has significant potential for beneficial use, including across the construction, industrial, agricultural, and forestry sectors. And just as importantly, it can capture and store carbon for hundreds of years.
5: Chris Coleman chairs the CRD's Liquid Waste Committee.
7: We were late to the sewage treatment game, and that then opened up other opportunities. I'm willing to do somersaults because of the money coming to the biochar facility.
5: He says he's looking forward to exploring what the biochar can be used for and whether it will generate money for the region. Emily Fagan, CBC News, Victoria.
0: Some athletes with Special Olympics BC in Richmond will no longer be able to play or compete in five-pin bowling in that city. A local bowling alley has closed its five-pin bowling lanes to make space for an arcade and a VIP area. Pinky Wong reports.
8: It was kind of heartbreaking because everyone really enjoyed it.
9: Rebecca White is an athlete with Special Olympics BC. She had been playing five-pin bowling for a few years at Splitsville Bowl Riverport. White says five-pin bowling is easier than a typical 10-pin.
8: And they do have ramps for the five-pin as well, which is really nice. So if you have like a disability where you need help, or if you're in a wheelchair or something.
9: Splitsville Bowl tells CBC News they removed the bowling lanes to make space for other amusements. It says they prioritize maintaining their 10-pin lanes as they're twice as popular than the 5-pin. Special Olympics BC local coordinator Phoebe Lau says around a dozen athletes are affected by the decision. She says they can participate in 10-pin bowling or other sports.
10: For athletes that want to try another sport, bocce is pretty close. It's also a lighter ball.
9: Lau says athletes can also join other local teams in Surrey or Vancouver. Pinky Wong, CBC News, Richmond.
0: 7:35 now, and that's the CBC local and regional news.
11: Thank you, Drew. Drew Carrick has said our Vancouver news desk this Friday morning, July 31st. This is On the Island on CBC Radio 1. And Alex, how is the weather forecast shaping up for us this Friday morning?
12: Sunny skies for Greater Victoria and the Southern Gulf Islands today. From the stretch between Duncan to Nanaimo, expect a mix of sun and cloud. For the Sunshine Coast, West Vancouver Island and East Vancouver Island, mainly cloudy today. Overcast for inland Vancouver Island with some rain near Gold River. And for North Vancouver Island, cloudy with some rain beginning near noon. Highs to 23 in Greater Victoria, 16 on West Vancouver Island, and 21 inland. And for the current temperatures at the moment, 16 and partly cloudy in Victoria, 14 in North Cowichan. In Nanaimo at the moment, mostly cloudy and 13 degrees, 17 and mostly cloudy in Comox. In Campbell River, mostly cloudy and 15. 15 as well in Port Alberni and Tofino. Tofino's seeing some fog at the moment as well. 16 in Qualicum Beach, 17 in Powell River, and right now at the Port Hardy Airport, it is mostly cloudy and 15 degrees.
11: And on the BC ferries, it's a busy Friday morning ahead of the long weekend. The 8 o'clock from Swartz Bay to Tsawwassen is full. That's a one sailing wait until 9. At Duke Point, there's a one sailing wait until 9 as well. And at Departure Bay in Nanaimo, there is a one sailing wait until 10:55. So a busy morning, and it's going to be busy all throughout the day. You could be waiting for quite some time if you don't have a reservation for a vehicle spot on the ferries. It's 23 minutes before 8 o'clock now. This is On the Island. Victoria's Dutch Bakery is marking a major milestone this week. On Thursday, the bakery marks 70 years in business. It has been serving customers on Fort Street for decades in its diner, and the decadent pastries will be familiar to many people who grew up or visited the city over the years. Liz MacArthur stopped into the bakery on Wednesday morning to speak with third-generation owner Michelle Byrne.
13: Okay, so 70 years. Can you tell me about the roots of the bakery here?
14: So it started with my grandfather and his wife and his eldest son, who is my father, in 1956. And then as the other brothers came of age, they all worked in the shop. So there was eventually four sons and their four wives all working here. And that's how the business grew. And yeah.
13: So you grew up in this business, I guess.
14: I did grow up doing this. This is what I've done. So there's three of us. There's two other cousins in the kitchen, and then I run the front end.
13: How have things changed over the years? I mean, the interior looks like it's really retained a lot of that original charm.
14: Yep, for sure. We've kept the interior. We did some renos in 2013, rearranged our cake fridges and things like that. The diner, we've really kept that diner feel, really nostalgic, burgers, grilled cheese, very simple menu, all day breakfast, just keeping it nice and simple, just what people want. And then as far as other changes, we now wholesale, which we never ever did before. COVID brought that on. Mm-hmm. And so we got into some of the different grocery stores, the more niche, smaller ones like Old Farm Market, Market Garden, Root Cellar, things like that.
13: Yeah. Your treats are also very, iconic, I think.
14: Yes.
13: Do you have a favorite?
14: Jack just started making a new one, and it's a Kahlua-filled croissant. Absolutely amazing. But as far as the staple pastries, probably the soccer tort cake or a chocolate cake or porcupine. I am a sweet tooth. I grew up in eating sweets, and I've never gotten sick of them. I love my sweets. I get it from my mother. We make a lot of amazing treats for sure.
13: And are they authentic to, if I were to go to Amsterdam and find this type of bakery, is this what I would find?
14: If you can find a bakery that's this specialized. I haven't been to Amsterdam since I was a teenager, but my cousin has, my daughter has, and The bakeries aren't like this anymore. So it's very hard to find somebody that actually does what we do, still in Holland even. So we definitely have a lot of Dutch people that come in and go like, wow, this is what they grew up with, and they don't even get it there anymore. So definitely Grandpa's recipes have not changed them. We only use butter. Lots and lots of butter. We make our own marzipan, so we go through tons of almonds. All of that is made from scratch, in-house, and our specialty, not something that you're going to find somewhere else.
13: That must be challenging to cook with butter. You only use butter in this day and age. I mean, I've watched the butter prices go up at the grocery store for years now.
14: It is scary what we pay in butter. When I get our wholesale bills in, what we're paying in butter is equivalent to almost all of the other baking products. It is awful to see what the price of butter is, but it's what makes them so good. And you have to use the butter. You know, our butter cookies have become hugely popular in these last 7 years, and it's all because of the butter. You know, it's how you make it. It's how you make it good. And we don't do sugar-free. We don't really do gluten-free. We have a few things by recipe that are gluten-free, but of course made in an environment with flour. We haven't changed to any of the fads, you know, like when donuts were a big thing, and they still can be every now and then. We still stick to what we know, what works for us. And that's, I think, why so many people do like us, because we don't get caught up in the trends. We keep it simple and the way they remember it.
13: Yeah, obviously a business model that works. Since I've been in here this morning, it's been nonstop traffic. So, you know, what you're doing is working.
14: Yes. No, it is. It is good. We have, you know, a lot of regulars that come in every day, or, you know, a couple times a week. Not as many as we used to, unfortunately, but tourist season is definitely good to us still downtown, which is great. Thank goodness. You know, we have lots of tourists that are coming in, lots of Europeans. So it's wonderful to see that.
13: What has it been like in the past, I guess, you know, 6 years-ish, being right downtown? You know, we hear a lot about the state of downtown these days. You are well positioned to have a long memory about what it's like down here.
14: We definitely have our trials and tribulations, for sure. I wish it was different, because downtown is where so many local iconic stores are. But unfortunately, the persona of downtown, the bike lanes, the parking, the homeless, it's really damaged downtown. And unfortunately, I don't think our city is doing enough to help the businesses. Yes, they're trying to help and change things, but they don't support businesses the way they should at all. And it's very sad that our councils just take our taxes and don't necessarily listen to us or really help the way they should. But we do still have a lot of people that do love downtown and are willing to drive into town, thank goodness. And we deliver now, which is becoming much more popular. And we are on, you know, Skip the Dishes and DoorDash, and it's things that you just have to kind of to do in order to keep those people coming, right?
13: Yeah, that's interesting. Do you see fewer people coming in than you have in recent years? You mentioned you're delivering now, or is that just like an expansion of business?
14: No, we're definitely seeing a lot less people than we used to. When I started, we were lined up always in the diner, and, you know, we used to share tables, and you know, we had a lot more seating than we have now. We took out a lot of seating with COVID, and we never brought it back. For a few reasons, it's easier for the cooks to maintain, less waitressing staff, serving staff, so that keeps, you know, things easier to maintain. And we look fuller, which is kind of nice as well, right? The quantity of product that we made in the 80s and the 90s compared to now is huge. We make a lot less, for sure. And it's always a guessing game. People are like, how do you know what to make? And I wish we had a silver, you know, a magic ball that I could say, this is how busy it's going to be today, and this is what we need to make, because it is so hit and miss, you know, of what to make, the quantity wise. But we have been doing it long enough that they do a pretty good job for the most part. So we kind of figure it out, and they quite often have the ability to make more.
13: How are you celebrating the 70th anniversary?
14: So throughout the month, we have brought back old pastries. So favorites that have gone by the wayside that we have stopped making just because we make so many products. We were up to probably about 120 products pre-COVID. So we definitely have cut down on that. We're down probably about 85, 90 now. So some pastries went. So each week we were bringing back a different pastry. So this week it's the Florentine bars. And so that went really well. And then throughout the month, we are still doing buy six, get seven. So you get one extra pastry if you buy six pastries. And we'll continue that right through till Saturday.
13: And looking ahead to the next, I don't know, 70 years, looking ahead that far, what do you think? What's on the horizon?
14: Well, unfortunately, there's not a fourth generation, so it will be interesting to see where we end up going. Our kids are all, it's a different work environment. There's a lot more work-life balance now than we have, and that are definitely than our parents' generation have. You know, we struggle to keep that work-life balance, and our kids, you know, that's just not in their life. They definitely have a defined work-life balance, right? So they've chosen different careers, which is fine and understandable as well. They've all gotten educated and have, you know, jobs. So yeah, there is not a fourth generation, unfortunately, but time will tell where we go. We're here for now.
11: Michelle Byrne, one of the owners of the Dutch Bakery in downtown Victoria on 4th Street, which is celebrating its 70th anniversary. Apologies if you hear my stomach grumbling there, thinking about those cookies she mentioned. She was speaking with Liz MacArthur in the very busy bakery and diner on 4th Street. It's 14 minutes before 8 o'clock now. This is On the Island.
15: Hey, I'm Rohith Joseph, and this week on Vibin', what makes a BC music festival unique? That's the question I set out to answer. I went to Shambhala, an electronic music festival in the West Kootenays, to see why more than 20,000 people make the long journey to get there. You'll hear from attendees and artists alike, and here's one of my favorite artists I had the chance to check out. His name is Tor. He's based on Salt Spring Island and makes tunes that really capture the vibe of seeing a Gulf Island sunrise. Here's Tor with Inkeri.

0: Salt Spring Island. That's Tour Within Kerry. You can catch Vibin' with Rohith Joseph after the 4 o'clock news on Saturday on Radio 1 and Sunday nights on CBC Music. It's 11 minutes before 8 o'clock now. This is On the Island. If you're interested, curious, or passionate about aviation, you won't want to miss this. The BC Aviation Museum is hosting an open house this long weekend. An exciting feature is a visit from the Snowbirds, who will also be flying over Victoria on Tuesday. The Snowbirds, of course, are the Royal Canadian Air Force's special flying squad. And to tell us more about the open house, we're joined by Ken Leeson, Vice President of the Board of Directors and a tour guide at the BC Aviation Museum. Ken, good morning.
1: Good morning, Gregor. How are you?
0: I'm pretty good. Yourself?
1: It's great. I'm all excited about our open house.
0: I bet. So what exactly is happening at the open house at the Aviation Museum over the weekend?
1: Well, our open house is on Sunday and Monday. And we have a lot of visitors coming to our open house. We get between 3,000 to 6,000 people coming. And we have visitors from all over the place. They'll be flying in. We also have our fantastic displays that we have all spruced up and ready for our visitors. We have lots of things going on.
0: And you've got a great array or a variety of aircraft and other things to look at, don't you?
1: Yes, we do. We are just in the process of rebuilding a World War II bomber, Lancaster bomber that we'll be putting hopefully out on display. Mm-hmm. Our volunteers are working very hard to get that going. We are also going to be highlighting the very first Snowbird that was ever on display in the acrobatic team. And that's just getting all spruced up and ready to go.
0: Now, the Snowbirds are gathering a lot of attention here these days as they come to the end of their kind of functional life. People may be used to the Snowbirds flying overhead, but they're actually going to be on the ground at the museum this weekend. What can you tell us about that?
1: That's going to be happening on Monday. The Snowbirds will be doing a flyover at our museum at 12 noon, and then they'll be landing and the public can get autographs. We have posters that are available for purchase that the Snowbirds will autograph for you. And then they will be assembling later in the afternoon to dedicate Snowbird number one, which has been donated to our museum.
0: And this is the time to see them, isn't it? I mean, I think, will this be the last time, at least here on the island? They're going out of service soon, aren't they?
1: Yes, they're going out of service. We're not quite sure how long that will last. There is some plans to replace them with different kinds of aircraft, but with our government, you never know what's going to happen.
0: All right, but see them while you can, I think is maybe not a bad message, eh?
1: Exactly, see them while you can. They'll also be doing a flyover along Dallas Road at 5 p.m. on Tuesday. For a full show, so people can also go there and see them.
0: So what are you looking forward to most about the weekend ahead, Ken?
1: Well, one of my fun jobs is a tour guide, so I love meeting people and showing them all around the museum and all the marvelous things that we're doing. One of the big things that we're getting excited about is our fundraising program. We would like to build another hangar to house that Snowbird, plus our Lancaster bomber that we're rebuilding right now. So people will also be able to try out their flying skills in a couple of our simulators that we have going. And we have lots of food available, food trucks. It's going to be a jam

0: being rebuilt. Actually, right now, we've just received a jet that was owned by John Travolta, the actor.
1: Mm-hmm.
0: And that's the next one on the refurbishing list. And we have it in its little bits and pieces because it crashed. So it's interesting for people to see the process from the start.
1: And how do you keep it going? So obviously you require a lot of volunteers, people like yourself who are donating your time. What about all of the costs associated? Because you've got to pay a lot of bills for all sorts of things. How do you keep this all up and running and going?
0: Well, people like you help us. We're basically self-funded. We have, through admissions, our gift shop, sales, and generous donations. We have people who are very ardent airplane fanatics that donate money to us. And we also do a lot of fundraising. So we don't receive any public funds for our museum. And we're blessed with a large number of volunteers that donate their time.
1: Okay. And so for people who want to take part in some of the activities this weekend, what's the best place to find all the details? Just go to the Aviation Museum website or what?
0: Yes. The Aviation Museum, www.bcam.net. And it will give you all the information. The open house starts on Sunday at 10 a.m. till 4, and also on Monday from 10 a.m. till 4.
1: Ken, thanks for joining us, and have a great weekend.
0: Same to you, Gregor. Thank you for the call.
1: Ken Leeson, Vice President of the Board and Tour Guide at the BC Aviation Museum, right next to the Victoria Airport. And don't forget to keep your eye on the sky above Dallas Road for the snowbirds on Tuesday as well. It's 5 minutes to 8 o'clock. This is On the Island. Well, Juno Award blues musician Crystal Shawanda plays the island next week. Duncan on Thursday as part of the Red Arrow Brewing Concert Series. Saturday at Nanaimo Blues Fest. Here she is now.

0: Crystal Shawanda is coming to the island for a show in Duncan, the Red Arrow Brewing Concert Series on Thursday, August 6th, and Nanaimo Blues Fest a couple of days later on Saturday, August 8th. This is On the Island on CBC Radio 1 for a Friday morning, July 31st, and Alex Wathy is back with the local CBC News headlines.
1: Greater Victoria received $7 million in federal funding to build Canada's first biochar facility. Biochar is a carbon-rich material similar to charcoal. And a BC Supreme Court judge has ruled parts of BC's Mental Health Act are unconstitutional. The legislation gives authorities power to order involuntary care for people with severe mental health conditions, substance use disorders, and brain injuries. The court has given Victoria 6 months to amend the legislation.
0: In the weather today, sunshine is in the forecast for Greater Victoria and the Southern Gulf Islands. Meanwhile, mostly cloudy for the east and west coasts, Sunshine Coast as well. Inland Vancouver Island, overcast skies today. The North Island will be cloudy this morning, rain beginning around noon, and we can expect high temperatures across the region between 16 and 23 degrees. It's a minute before 8, and when we come back after World Report, we'll hear from our film critic, Rachel Ho joins us in our next half hour with her take on the latest Spider-Man film. But before that, we are going to talk about that funding that Alex mentioned. A first of its kind wastewater project is coming to the Capital Regional District. We'll hear about what makes it

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0: 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Coming up in half an hour, it's The Current.
3: I'm Rebecca Zanbergen. So many Canadians are drowning in stuff, items accumulated over a lifetime by their parents or grandparents that they now don't know what to do with. How this emotional issue is becoming big business, coming up on The Current.
4: This is World Report. Good morning, I'm Sheehan Desjardins. The world is watching to see what happens next in Gaza. U.S. President Donald Trump has announced that a deal has been reached to disarm Hamas. He says the militant group has agreed to a phased disarmament under a transitional administration and international oversight. The deal would also require Israel to withdraw from the Gaza Strip once disarmament is complete. The CBC's Willie Lowry joins me from Washington. Willie, break down what we know about this proposed deal.
5: U.S. President Donald Trump is calling this a, quote, monumental step in a process that has taken months to get to. Trump says that Hamas has agreed to complete disarmament, the U.S. president saying it will take place in phases and that as disarmament is completed, Israeli forces will withdraw from Gaza. And an international stabilization force will work with a newly created Palestinian police force to take responsibility for the enclave. Several media outlets are reporting that under the agreement, Hamas's heavy weapons will be inventoried and then stored under Palestinian supervision, despite a ceasefire in place between Israel and Hamas since October 2025. The two sides have continued to engage in sporadic fighting. According to the UN, more than 1,000 Palestinians have been killed in Gaza since then.
4: And what can we expect next?
5: So there are lots of questions still to be worked out, chief among them whether Israel will agree to this plan. Just before Trump announced the agreement, the Israeli Prime Minister's office attempted to shut down the notion that a deal was close by saying it did not meet its requirements. A senior U.S. official who briefed reporters on the agreement said the U.S. was confident Israel would adhere to it, and if they don't, President Trump will be, quote, very, very disappointed. Hamas has yet to officially comment on the agreement as well. Every move forward is likely to be met with extreme distrust from both sides.
4: The CBC's Willie Lowry in Washington. Thanks, Willie.
5: Thank you.
4: Major American oil companies are reporting massive profits fueled by rising global energy prices tied to ongoing military conflict with Iran. ExxonMobil doubled its second quarter earnings to over $14 billion, while Chevron nearly quadrupled its profits to $12 billion. The surging earnings come as shipping disruptions in the Strait of Hormuz drive up fuel costs for consumers worldwide, sparking fresh calls from U.S. lawmakers for a windfall tax on big energy producers. At least 34 people have died swimming from Morocco to the Spanish territory of Ceuta. Officials say an estimated 60,000 people entered the city yesterday. Local authorities say services have been pushed to the limits. The CBC's Amber Giro has the details.
6: Crowds of people rushed through Spain's Tarajal border crossing in Ceuta. Local officials say the number of migrants entering from Morocco is the equivalent to 70% of the city's population. Spanish Prime Minister Pedro Sanchez is blaming human smugglers for deceiving those who made the desperate swim.
7: Ceuta es una ciudad española.
8: Ceuta is part of Spain, and what happened yesterday deserves our full reproach, as well as condemnation and rejection at the strongest possible level. We consider the violation an attack on the territorial integrity of a Spanish city like Ceuta to be deplorable.
6: Sanchez is in Ceuta, where he is facing pressure from opposition conservatives to stop what they call an invasion on Spanish soil. Right-wing critics across Europe are using this to support their calls for tougher migration rules. The head of Ceuta's government says the situation is absolutely unsustainable. And while about 25,000 people who made the crossing have since left, the country's armed forces have been called in to assist the now overwhelmed local police department. Today, European Commissioner Ursula von der Leyen called the situation unacceptable and says dangerous crossings must be stopped immediately. Some who made the trek claim Moroccan officials actually allowed them to cross freely into the Spanish territory. They say they were desperate to flee Morocco due to a lack of jobs and poor living conditions. Amber Giro, CBC News, Toronto.
4: Japanese officials now say 35 people were killed after an earthquake rattled the southwestern island of Kyushu this week. Search operations have ended, except at a mall near the city of Kumamoto. The building partially collapsed because of a suspected gas explosion minutes after the quake. Crews are still combing the rubble for anyone buried underneath. Officials have also warned people to be on alert for more tremors for at least a week. A relentless heat wave across southwestern Europe is making a bad situation worse this morning. Wildfires near Bordeaux in France and across the border in Spain are surging past containment lines, forcing thousands more people from their homes overnight. CBC's Nala Ayed is on the ground in France. Nala, where are you right now and how are crews handling this latest flare-up?
9: We are in a small community called Saint-Jean-d'Illac, which is just west of the city of Bordeaux. This is one of the several districts that have been whose residents have been allowed to return in the past day or so. There are still firefighters here shoveling in the ground, literally checking meter by meter to make sure that any remaining fires are dealt with. And what is helping them right now is better weather. It has vastly improved in the last 48 hours. The temperatures are falling. There's higher humidity. And as a result, officials from the Gironde district were saying that they feel the situation is stable, that the fire is contained within a perimeter. So about 144,000 people of the 220 who are evacuated are now allowed to return home gradually and with a vigilant eye, of course, to the weather and what is still an unpredictable situation where fires are concerned.
4: And what can you tell us about the conditions in the most affected areas?
9: Well, yesterday we were in the village of Le Porge, which is arguably one of the most affected in the fire last week. 3,500 people were evacuated from there. We were able to see some of the damage that was sustained. More than 180 homes have been destroyed, and most of the residents have not been able to return because there are still fires active nearby. We even saw some of the smaller ones smoldering right on the outskirts of town. And also the air quality is of a great concern with a lot of CO2 still in the air. So there's still a lot of activity there, volunteers, firefighters, police trying to contain the situation, bring it under control, and perhaps be able to get some of the residents back, you know, in the foreseeable future. But it will take a little longer before they can return. And those, of course, who have lost their homes, it might even be a little longer.
4: That's CBC's Nala Ayed joining us from Saint-Jean-d'Illac, France. Thank you.
9: You're welcome.
4: Statistics Canada says the country's real GDP expanded by 0.3% in May. It's the second month in a row the Canadian economy has grown. Resource extraction led the charge, especially mining, quarrying, and oil and gas. Real estate, construction, and manufacturing also fared well. Stats Canada says early estimates suggest GDP grew again in June by about 0.2%. Ranchers in British Columbia say they are worried about the survival of their cattle industry. The province is restricting agricultural water use amid severe drought conditions across the region. Reduced water access means producers will have to buy extra feed and risk losing existing crops. Brady Strachan has the details.
10: I'm just so proud of this group of heifers.
11: Trudy Schweb shows off a pen of dark brown Angus heifers on her fifth generation ranch near Salmon Arm.
10: When you get to look at pretty cattle like this, life is pretty good.
11: But pervasive drought in the region is threatening local salmon species. And this week, the province ordered producers to stop irrigating their forage crops.
12: This water shutoff is probably going to cost us $100,000 at least in feed.
11: Fish biologist Eleanor McGrath says the order is a last resort to save Chinook salmon from record low water levels.
13: These fish are fairly large in size, so they are especially susceptible to low stream flows.
11: Kevin Boone with the BC Cattlemen's Association says a possible long-term solution is to build up more water storage like reservoirs.
14: We're asking government to invest in that because it's the future of the province and the food security for everybody in the province that we're.
11: Water Minister Randine Neal points to $100 million in water investments, but agrees emergency shutoffs aren't sustainable.
15: We don't want to go through this again, so we are going to do everything we can to ensure they have enough water.
11: Meanwhile, Schweb worries about the future of her family ranch.
16: It's a lot. You hate to walk away from it, but like, how many times do we have to put up with this?
11: Leaving producers to foot the bill for protecting the river. Brady Strachan, CBC News, Kelowna.
4: That is the latest national and international news from World Report. I'm Sheehan Deschaldang.
17: Thank you, Sheehan. I'm Gregor Craigie in Victoria. This is On the Island. Coming up this hour, your friendly neighborhood Spider-Man makes a return to the big screen. Rachel Ho brings us her review in 10 minutes. But first, a project in the CRD that would make managing biosolids more environmentally friendly just got a financial boost. We'll hear more on that from CRD Chair and Sydney Mayor Cliff McNeil-Smith. It's 11 minutes after 8 o'clock, and Alex Wathy has the local CBC News headlines.
18: Flight attendants with WestJet will be in a legal strike position late Saturday night as they look for a new collective agreement. Talks between the union and company are continuing. WestJet hasn't disclosed how many flights have been cancelled in anticipation of a potential work stoppage. And there are currently 127 active wildfires burning across the province. Three of those are located on Vancouver Island. The BC Wildfire Service says the three on the island are being held or under control.
17: In the weather today, sunshine for Greater Victoria and the Southern Gulf Islands today. For the east and west coasts and Sunshine Coast, mostly cloudy today. Inland Vancouver Island will have overcast skies. The North Island will have a cloudy morning and rain beginning around noon. And we'll have highs across the region between 16 and 23 degrees. And Alex, how's it looking out there right now?
18: Right now, 18 degrees and mainly sunny in Victoria, 16 in North Cowichan, 16 as well in Nanaimo, mostly cloudy there as well, mostly cloudy and 15 in Campbell River, 17 and mostly cloudy in Comox, 16 degrees in Port Alberni, 18 in Powell River, in Tofino at the moment, some light drizzle, 15 degrees there, 15 and mostly cloudy in Port Hardy. And right now at the Qualicum Beach Airport, it is 17 degrees.
17: And on the BC ferries, there is still space on the 9 o'clock sailing from Swartz Bay to Tsawwassen. It has 17% of the vehicle deck space free. No such luck at Departure Bay Nanaimo. There's one sailing wait. The 840 sailing is full. The 1055 is the next available, and it has only 8% of the deck space free. But there is space on board the 9 o'clock sailing from Duke Point Nanaimo. It still has 15% of the deck space available. This is On the Island on CBC Radio 1. It's 12 minutes after 8 o'clock. Well, it's been a long saga to solve the sewage treatment issue in the Capital Regional District. Now there's new investment from the federal government to deal with biosolids. More than $150 million have been allocated for infrastructure initiatives across the province. $7 million of that funding is for the CRD project. It will see biosolid leftovers from wastewater treatment turned into a material called biochar. Victoria City Councillor Chris Coleman expressed his excitement around the funding boost yesterday.
19: It's just been such a long time coming. It really is. But it's nice to see, you know, we know what the infrastructure gap is across the country, and in $52 billion was recognized in the gap in British Columbia. I used to be on the executive of the Federation of Canadian Municipalities. We have talked for decades about the infrastructure gap in the country, as municipalities grow and try and renew themselves. The opportunity to find innovative potential revenue streams and find it cost shared really is enough to make us all do happy dances.
17: That's Victoria City Councillor Chris Holman, Coleman. And joining us now for more on this, what it might look like, is Cliff McNeil-Smith, the CRD board chair and the mayor of the town of Sydney. Mayor McNeil-Smith, good morning.
20: Good morning, Gregor. Thank you for having me.
17: Thanks for joining us. And this project is being billed as innovative and a means to help lower greenhouse gas emissions. Can you give us a basic overview? How will it work?
20: No, thanks for the question. And I'm as happy as we're all as happy as Chris Coleman was on that clip you played to receive such a significant investment from the federal Build Canada Strong Fund. As Councillor Coleman identified, it's been a project a long time in the making. So, in the CRD. Started treating wastewater in 2020 at the McLaughlin Point Wastewater Treatment Facility, and as you indicated, one of the outcomes of that process is the creation of biosolids through a couple of steps. And the CRD has been pursuing, sustainable and cost-effective opportunities to maximize the value of those biosolids for some time. And in 2024, the CRD board identified what we call advanced thermal treatment as the preferred long-term approach to managing biosolids, because of its ability to destroy contaminants of concern, including forever chemicals like what are called PFAS and microplastics. So advanced thermal treatment is a high temperature, low oxygen process. It operates at temperatures exceeding, I think, 500 degrees. The volume of biosolids is reduced by approximately half, and it produces a very stable carbon-rich biochar. That's the outcome, or that's what the new product is called.
17: And so, is that, forgive me if I've got this the wrong way around, but is that burning it or just sort of baking it, heating it up to achieve this biochar?
20: I'll use the term heating because I'm not sure what the exact terminology would be, but it is a very high temperature process.
17: But what about biochar then? With that, this end product, what can it be used for?
20: So biochar has significant potential for beneficial use across many, sectors of our economy or communities, and including construction. It can be used, for example, in cement. Agricultural and the forestry sectors, because it's nutrient rich, it can be used as an enhancement in agricultural and those sectors.
17: And how is it environmentally friendly? We're told it's an environmental improvement to deal with it this way. I wonder how so.
20: Well, just as importantly as those other beneficial uses, it captures and stores carbon for up to hundreds of years. That would otherwise be released into the atmosphere. So significant, environmental benefit there.
17: And I understand it's a first of its kind in Canada. How did it come to be that the capital region is the first location for this infrastructure?
20: Well, again, just through the process, the CRD is required to have a long-term strategy for the beneficial use of biosolids. The CRD board, as far back as 2011, passed resolutions that biosolids would not be used for land applications in the CRD region because of primarily from the concern for the forever chemicals. So this process has been developed in different parts of the world, and we're bringing this innovative technology for the first time to Canada.
17: Well, it's been decades and decades that leaders and the people of this region of Greater Victoria, the capital region, have been discussing what to do with sewage rather than just dumping it out there into the ocean. Will this be the final piece of the waste puzzle, as it were, Cliff, once it's up and running and producing biochar?
20: I think that's a great way to describe it, Gregor. It has been a puzzle because there are multiple steps in the treatment of wastewater, and this has many positive outcomes by being able to put it in place.
17: And so, what's the timeline then? How soon could this actually all be built and producing biochar?
20: It's in the detailed planning stages at the moment, and we're in negotiations with a proponent called Pyrocal to bring it forward. And so it will be coming forward to the board again, probably towards the beginning of the next term in 2027, and we foresee it being implemented over the next within the next few years.
1: And in terms of location, has that been determined yet, or is that still to be worked out with all of those other details?
20: No, that's a great question. And listeners may know that while the wastewater treatment plant is in McLaughlin Point in Esquimalt, the residuals from that treatment, the solid residuals from that treatment are piped to the residual treatment facility that is located in the Heartland landfill site. And so it's planned for the new biochar facility to be close to that residual treatment facility to go undergo the further processing.
1: Well, we'll leave it there. In the meantime, thanks for taking the time.
20: Thanks for the interest, Gregor. Have a great day.
1: Cliff McNeil-Smith is the Capital Regional District Board Chair and the Mayor of Sydney. It's 19 minutes after 8 o'clock now. This is On the Island on CBC Radio 1. And next, to the movies. After starring in The Odyssey, Tom Holland will battle it out with himself at the box office this weekend.
21: Spider-Man, does whatever a spider can. Spins a web any size.
1: Holland dons the red and blue leotard and spins a web for the fourth time with Spider-Man, Brand New Day. Film critic and editor at Exclaim magazine, Rachel Ho, is here to talk to us about the new film. Should we take a break from watching The Odyssey and make some time for Spidey? Rachel, good morning.
22: Good morning, Gregor.
1: It's been a few years since the last Spider-Man movie. Can you catch us up before we dive into the new one?
22: So the last Spider-Man movie, it was back in 2021, if you can believe that, 5 years ago now. Mm. And that was called Spider-Man No Way Home. And it was the conclusion of Tom Holland's original trilogy. Of course, he has now signed on to do another trilogy. But that movie, that was the one that had Tobey Maguire and Andrew Garfield in it. It's where both of their movies became officially canon within the MCU. It was a big deal at the time. Now, the biggest carryover, though, really the only thing you need to remember going into Brand New Day, is that at the end of No Way Home, Tom Holland's Peter Parker, he asks Doctor Strange to make everybody forget that he ever existed. And that includes his beloved Mary Jane.
23: You're going to forget who I am.
24: What?
23: What are you talking about?
24: I'm going to come and find you. And I'll explain everything.
23: You better. I love you.
24: I love you.
23: Just wait and tell me when you see me again.
24: My name is Peter Parker, and I...
22: So we start off Brand New Day with a very isolated Peter Parker. You know, he's following Mary Jane and his best friend Ned on social media, but he's doing all that obviously from a great distance. He is still fighting crime as Spider-Man, though. It's just absolutely no idea. Nobody knows who he is.
1: And on that note, Spider-Man has a stable of great villains to face off with. Who's he battling this time around?
22: By order of Sony Pictures and of Marvel, I have been strongly encouraged not to reveal who the main baddie is in this movie. I can say they are a unseen presence in the film. They cause a little bit of mayhem. There's a bit of a mystery for Spidey to solve there. I can also say that it's a character I think Marvel fans are going to be very happy about seeing introduced. And what, you know, what that means, especially at this stage in the new MCU phase that we find ourselves in. Hopefully this is the case as well, because once this character is introduced, the movie pretty much becomes about them. It's not so much about Spider-Man anymore. This is my biggest quibble about Marvel. I'm going to go off on a bit of a tangent here. I don't know why Marvel cannot just let a movie about Spider-Man be about Spider-Man. I don't see why they need to spend half of the time creating a commercial for something that basically everyone's going to watch anyway. Yeah. So you don't need to do that to poor Spidey. But I digress. Let's talk about one of the baddies that I actually am allowed to reveal, and that is Scorpion. Now, keen Spider-Man fans, you're going to remember Scorpion from the end credits scene in 2017's Homecoming.
25: Relax. This? Is that on you? It's on our little spider friend. I've got some boys on the outside who would love to meet him. You know, take a picture, slice his throat, put his head in the dryer. And I heard a rumor. You know who he is?
22: That appearance in the end credit scene was two movies nearly 10 years ago at this point. And finally, Canadian actor Michael Mando, he does get to actually properly don that scorpion suit, if only for a few scenes. Now, people might remember Michael Mando from Orphan Black. He played Vic in that show. I've been a huge fan of him since he played Nacho in Better Call Saul. I really thought after that series, we would see this guy everywhere because he's just incredible in it. But he has had a few bumps along the way, unfortunately. He is a tremendous actor, though, and he is perfectly cast as Scorpion. So even if we don't get to see him go full tilt for very long in the film, I'm very grateful that he had the opportunity to do so because he is somebody that I'm rooting for. And hopefully this is going to mark the beginning of maybe a new chapter in his career.
1: Okay. So we've got Spider-Man fighting Scorpion as well as an unseen, unnamed villain. And what's Peter Parker up to?
22: For me, this is the most interesting part of the movie. It's the fact that Peter is attempting to avoid being Peter, basically. He doesn't want to tell people who he is. He doesn't want to risk hurting anybody by revealing his identity. So he doesn't want to tell Mary Jane, Ned, anybody, really. He just wants to be Spider-Man. So to bring this point home, the movie makes the arachnid DNA that is going through his body that makes him Spider-Man. It starts to mutate. It starts to actually become dominant in his body. So it's a literal mutation in the film. We see how that changes Spider-Man into almost an aggressor, I would say. Mm. But it's also symbolic, right? It's symbolic of the idea that Spider-Man is consuming Peter. And Peter, in the process, he's losing his humanity. So this is a very grown-up Peter Parker with very grown-up Spidey problems. He is a little bit emo at the beginning there, but I mean, who can blame the guy? What this means for the movie, though, is that there is a much more mature tone to it. It doesn't have that bouncy, light, youthful excitement that the first three movies had. And I actually think that that shift works. Like, it's still a fun film. It is still a relatively light movie. But it is about time, I think, that Tom Holland, he had the opportunity to stop playing Peter Parker as a teenager. I mean, stop playing teenagers in general, really. The guy is 30 years old at this point.
1: Mm-hmm. So some good things and some bad there. Where are you landing on this one, Rachel? Watch it in theaters or wait until it's streaming?
22: I think fans of Tom Holland's Spider-Man movies, absolutely going to love this one. I think it's such a crowd-pleasing movie. Marvel fans are going to get a real kick out of who that mystery villain is, what their presence means for the franchise going forward. So for that group, absolutely go out to the theater. There are some really cool sequences as well of Spidey swinging through New York City in a way that we haven't seen before, and it looks amazing on the big screen. So absolutely for them. Everybody else, though, I'm going to say you can wait until it hits streaming. It has been a while since a superhero movie was like must see in theaters. This is not going to be the one to break that streak, unfortunately.
1: One more thing, Rachel, before we let you go, and to help out those who will be heading to watch the movie out there now, is there an end credit scene?
22: It is Marvel, so yes, you are going to have to sit through all of the credits. And I'm not going to spoil it, of course, but it is a nice, a little fun tie-in between Brand New Day and what is to come later on this year.
1: Thanks, Rachel.
22: No problem at all, Gregor. Take care.
1: Rachel Ho, our Screen Time columnist, our film critic and editor at Exclaim magazine with her take on the latest Spider-Man film. It's 27 minutes after 8. This is On the Island on CBC Radio 1. If you want to revisit the 80s tonight, there's an 80s dance party at Lucky Bar in Victoria. Maybe they'll play this one.

David Bowie, Let's Dance, and they could be playing that. I would bet they'll play that at the 80s dance party at Lucky Bar in Victoria. Probably play a bunch of Bowie tunes, wouldn't they? Under Pressure, maybe Drowned Girls. I don't know how many Bowie's ones you can fit, Bowie tunes you can fit into one night, but you can go along and find out for yourself. Just keep a little paper booklet next to the dance floor so you can keep track of these things. The 80s Dance Party at Lucky Bar in Victoria tonight. This is On the Island on CBC Radio 1 for Friday morning, July 31st. Stay tuned. The 8:30 regional news with Drew Karakas is next. He's in our Vancouver newsroom, and we're off across the Georgia Strait for that

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1: It's not a secret at this point that Marvel movies have been in a slump for a few years, but they are trying to change that. 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
1: The Commonwealth Games are headed to Glasgow, Scotland. 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
2: For the Ojibwe actor Miguin Fairbrother, Little House on the Prairie was a story that once left Indigenous people out. Now he stars in the Netflix reboot, and he's helping tell a different version of that story. He'll be here to tell you why that matters.
3: This is CBC News from Vancouver. Good morning, I'm Drew Karakis. An evacuation order in BC's Cariboo region has expanded. The Thompson-Nicola Regional District has more than 5

Thanks very much, Helen. Hello there, I'm Gloria Makarenko. Nice to have you with us on this final day of July. And today On the Coast is collaborating with Radio West and All Points West. We are broadcasting right across the province. And